0: On the Roundabout, a brand new single from Kevin Morby. It's PBJ, peanut butter and jelly. While on one hand, it's a delicious sandwich. On the other hand, it's the act of driving around with the windows down and the air conditioner on. Kevin has teamed up with a bunch of eateries across the United States to promote the new song. And they've all come up with their own take on the peanut butter and jelly sandwich.
1: Yes.
0: And Nate Amos, who rock and rolls as This Is Lorelei, has just released his new album, The Singer in My Band. And you heard The Kid with the Crown. He played at Baby's All Right in New York the other night. Phoebe Bridgers was there. Cameron Winter was there. I was not. Fleetwood Mac, ahead of that, kicked off this edition of The Roundabout on the Classic Rock Rewind. I'm Joe, your host, and Lucero will be hitting the road in October and November. They will be at the Regency Live November 20th. Get your tickets while you still can. They will sell out for sure. This is Tears Don't Matter Much from Lucero right here on The Roundabout.

On the roundabout, it's Sierra Farrell with the new tune called Pair of Dice. Man, what a great performer. If you get a chance to see her, do it. One of the best shows of recent memory down in Bentonville a few weeks ago. You heard Lucero ahead of that. They'll be in town November 20th at the Regency Live. It's time now for Portia Tyler from Chicago's Weekly Request with Mountain Grass Unit, Window for a Friend, right here on the Round.

New wave pick of the week. It's Naked Eyes with a song written by Hal David and Burt Bacharach. Naked Eyes with Always Something There to Remind Me. Rest in peace to Peter Byrne, lead singer who died September 14th at the age of 74 in Los Angeles after a brief illness. He, along with Rob Fisher of Naked Eyes, were part of a group called Neon, which also featured Roland Orzabal and Kurt Smith, who would later go on to become Tears for Fears. You heard a new Shudder to Think song ahead of Naked Eyes. It's great to hear them back on the radio. Who sent you the latest from Shudder to Think? I'm Joe, your host, and we're into the second half of the show. Stick around. You've landed on the planet at the end of the show with the Connells. Tubbs coming up, Land of Talk, Interwave, Teenage Fan Club, Squirrel Flower out of Chicago coming up in just a few minutes. Right after this, from Mildred, from their debut record, Fence Line, this is Cobwebs, right here on the Roundtable.

0: to Dream is the name of the latest album from Norman Blake and the Boys in Teenage Fan Club. Be With You Tonight is the name of the song you just heard. Ahead of that, you heard Ella Williams out of Chicago, who rock and rolls as Squirrel Flower. Cleveland was the name of the song you heard. It's from the new record, Say a Prayer to the Gods of Getting Going. I'm Joe, your host. Speaking of getting going, we're getting close to the end of the show. Right now, it's sort of an odd pairing, but it makes total sense. This is a new tune from the new Michelle Indighiacello record. She's got a lot of guests on this album, like Chris Thiele and Bill Callahan, who guest on this song with God on Our Side. It's right here on the Roundabout.
1: Oh, my name, it is nothing. My age, it means less.

On the roundabout, the latest from Elizabeth Powell and her rock and roll band, Land of Talk. The new record is called Lasts, L-A-S-T-S, all capital letters. And the song you heard, 4 minutes, 44 seconds. Or, you know, 444. Which I thought maybe the song would be 4 minutes and 44 seconds long, but it is not. Alas. You heard Inner Wave with Ginger ahead of that, their new album, finally released, See You When I Get Back. Here's the Tubbs, who get a really good write-up in Pitchfork for their new record, Hard Life. It's a good one. I dig it. This is the title track from that album right here on the Roundabout.

You've landed on the planet celebrating one of Springfield's great radio stations from the Boylan Heights record of 1987. It's Scotty's Lament from the band The Connells. I'm Joe, your host. The show is over, and it was pretty good. High five, everyone, for a pretty good show. Come back next week for the Classic Rock Rewind, the New Wave, Pick of the Week, Shatala from Chicago's Weekly Request, and lots of other great songs that we'll listen to together. That's it. And stick around for The Basement, Local Radar, and World Beat Broadcast, all on this fine radio station, KSMU Springfield 91.1, KSMS Point Lookout Branson at 90.5, and KSMW West Plains at 90.3.

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1: So what I'm saying is, if he's the only barber in town, who's cutting his hair and why does it look so good?
2: Cutting it in...
1: Oh, sorry.
3: Hello? Like, hey, oh, there I am.
1: Go. There you go.
3: He's got a really good mirror and
1: no,
3: is...
1: No, that's what one has to assume. Floyd the barber, the one barber in the town of Mayberry, always looks perfect. Uh-huh. There's never another barber in Floyd's shop. He's just...
3: He's talented enough he can do it himself without looking.
1: He looks great. But is he also sneaking up? Does he have like a barber that he goes to? And it's like maybe a psychiatrist going to see a psychiatrist.
3: Yeah.
1: Like they, you know, they're the only ones that really understand.
3: Yeah, yeah. My best friend is a hairstylist and they have a whole thing about having their hair cut by
1: is
3: other
1: there
3: hairstylists.
1: Like a whole internal culture?
3: There is.
1: Do we need
3: yeah.
1: to make a movie about this?
3: Sure.
1: Well, it's time for...

0: That was cool.
1: That was cool. That was Grandma Strange, who are right now at Lindbergh's. They're probably not even on stage yet.
0: I gotta go.
1: Get out of here. They are playing their first show since 2017.
0: Wow.
1: First show in almost a decade. The Disco Smoke Show is opening up. I believe they are actually on stage right now. What were you doing in 2017? Who was Weird Rachel in 2017?
0: Oh, boy. I worked at O'Reilly Auto Parts at the corporate office.
1: Wow.
0: Doing real estate stuff.
1: O'Reilly for your auto parts. Don't do advertising.
0: Yeah, don't
1: here,
0: do that. Yeah, I was working a corporate job, and I don't know. I was kind of boring. I wasn't Weird Rachel then. I was just regular Rachel then.
1: You were just regular Rachel.
0: Mm-hmm. Yep.
1: I was a carpet guy. I laid carpet.
0: Yep. Not a euphemism.
1: Nope. just put down flooring for people. Yeah, you know, what a life.
0: Yeah.
1: And now we're both here.
0: Congrats.
1: Should we just high five across the soundboard?
0: Yeah.
1: Ladies and gentlemen, once again, Grandma Strange down at Lindbergh's tonight, along with the Disco Smoke Show. I believe doors were at 8. Show started, but a mere, oh gosh, probably 8 minutes ago.
0: You can, if you are near C Street, you can get down there right now.
1: You can just get down there. You can do it. You could be living your best life.
0: It's true.
1: This is the 110th ever episode of Local Radar. I am so sorry that I was absent last week. Illness befell me, and the wonderful Jessica was kind enough to load up a classic show. I honestly don't know what show it was on. So if anything that you hear tonight...
0: I hope it was the Halloween episode.
1: This is a pretty good episode. If anything you hear tonight was played last week, I am sorry. There was quite a few new tunes, so I don't think that should be the case. But, you know, these things can still happen. Also, my name is Ran, and I am here to tell you Hi, Rachel. Nice to see you. I am here to tell you one very important thing that I am going to be hammering home for the next month. And therefore, it is going to be featured on every single show I play for the next month. I would like to remind people once again that the fate! Is coming to Springfield. They are starting off a reunion tour in Springfield.
0: At the Regency, right?
1: At the Regency on October 30th. And so every show for the next month.
0: It's going to have some faint.
1: We'll be getting another song from Dance Macabre, the breakthrough album from the faint. Ladies and gentlemen, this is the conductor right here on Local Radio.

0: That was Find Fiona out of Columbia, Missouri.
1: Where did she go?
0: Columbia?
1: Oh, okay.
0: Maybe she went to Jeff City.
1: Yeah.
0: They're in Columbia.
1: They're looking for her, though.
0: Yeah, they're trying to find her. This is a great bit. We should really just keep going. They are playing with Pony Boy and Little League Champs, who I just want to say, I need you guys to get some recordings out there because you've been playing some great shows, and I would like to play some new music. I assume. I don't know. Anyway, Little League Champs, Pony Boy, and Find Fiona all going to be at Lindbergh's tomorrow. So if you can't make it to Lindbergh's tonight, which you should, to catch Grandma Strange for their first show in almost a decade, you can catch those three great bands tomorrow night at Lindbergh's. Wow, what a weekend. At Lindbergh's Tavern. And then one assumes they'll be having the C Street Jamboree on Sunday night. Yeah. There'll be lots of musicians down there. It'll be fun. Oh, also, Weiler made, it's some sort of crazy, is it a burrito? It's like a chorizo brunch burrito.
1: You talking about at Lindbergh's?
0: Yeah.
1: Oh, okay.
0: Yeah. Brunch on Sunday. So you could go down tonight.
1: Yeah.
0: You'd go down tomorrow. Then you could get brunch. Then you can
1: hang out. You just don't have to leave. You could just have a little sleepover.
0: I think you have to.
1: Do they make you?
0: I don't think they welcome.
1: Just take a little nap on the patio.
0: And before that, that was The Faint, who once again, I just want to remind everybody, I'm so excited, are going to be playing here. They are kicking off the reunion tour here.
1: Neat.
0: Along with the reunion of Black Box Review. Did you ever experience Black Box Review?
1: No.
0: Black Box Review, before your time, Black Box Review, a great dance and rock and DJ collective that went on for more than a few years downtown, mainly around the Outland, and was a great time. And this is going to be the Black Box Review reunion.
1: Okay.
0: All six original members of Black Box Review are going to be down there along with The Faint. And
1: cool.
0: I'm going to attempt to do a show that night and then go down to the Regency and catch the show. I think it's going to be good. Now, I owe apologies to a fantastic band. They go by the name of Mr. Critter. They are based out of the Joplin / Pittsburgh area, which I would say is a broad area, but I get that in that area, you find people where you can. They had a couple shows last week. They had a show at Biggs downtown, actually, last Thursday, and then they played at the Yellow House in West Plains last Friday. I was going to play them last Friday, and I didn't do a show.
1: Yeah.
0: Which is a very rare thing, and I felt really bad about it. So tonight, I would like to debut on this show, the one, the only, Mr. Critter with teeth.
1: Teeth.
0: Right here.
1: Teeth Radar.
0: On Teeth Radar.

0: That was the one, the only Ivy King, who has a great new single out right now, which I must say I very much enjoy. She was very kind a couple weeks ago to send it along to me, and nice. I dig it. I cannot say the name of it on the air.
1: Oh.
0: And it would take just an egregious amount of editing to make it.
1: So folks should just go look it up.
0: Radio friendly. Just look up Ivy King. And, you know, find out for yourself.
1: Yeah.
0: Because
1: it's a fun mystery.
0: She also has a lot of other great music out there.
1: Yeah.
0: I believe she actually, the mixtapes are playing Southbound this weekend. I can't remember if they're playing tonight or tomorrow. So that's not really useful.
1: Somewhere in there.
0: Yeah. But Ivy is the drummer for the mixtapes as well, among just the many talented things that she does. But go check out her new single, That's Not the Right Mixtapes. Anyway... Ladies and gentlemen, I hope you are enjoying the 110th episode of Local Radar. Just hijinks out the wazoo.
1: Yeah,
0: we're sitting around. Well, we're not talking on the air, talking about red pandas, but we're not going to talk about that right now because, we have more important things to discuss.
1: We do. More important than red pandas.
0: More important than red
1: pandas.
0: Okay,
1: I trust you. Where are we going?
0: Well. You know how I like certain genres of music?
1: Some of them, yeah.
0: And certain spaces in rooms.
1: I was wondering where you were going to go with that. I do, actually.
0: And how some spaces may, in fact, be perpendicular in shape.
1: Mm-hmm.
0: Okay.
1: Well, only at certain times, though.
0: Right. But this time...
1: What time is
0: it? Right now, it's time for... Red Country Corner! Corner! Corner, thank you.
1: Corner.
0: Thank you. The king of the slow burn just really
1: nailed it.
0: Nailed it. Ladies and gentlemen, this is, of course, Rand's Country Corner. Oh, yes, and the mixtapes are at Southbound tonight.
1: Okay.
0: I got that. Are they somewhere tomorrow? No.
1: So if you're on the south side, get down there.
0: You go down there. Rand's Country Corner brought to you this week, as it is every single week, by the Rock Hill Ranch on Rock Hill Road. The Rock Hill Ranch. They didn't invent ranch dressing.
1: Why not?
0: They're jerks.
1: They should have. Just saying.
0: Ranch dressing, by the way, is actually named after a real ranch. Anyway, we don't have time to talk about that right now. I have a great song to play from Fayetteville's own Nick Shoulders. The song is dedicated to everyone who helped me out last week. I was a little under the weather, a little knocked sideways. I needed some assistance from many corners, from the good people at my job, to the friends in my life, to my very own home. Not much from my cats, you know, but
1: they
0: do
1: what they can.
0: But this song is dedicated to every single one of you.

0: All right, that was St. Louis's own Matt F. Bosler. And Weird Rachel held up an image that I had put on our Instagram for tonight.
1: Oh.
0: that was a cartoon image from his last show that said, has said, "He did it!" emblazoned across the front. I did that. Thank you very much.
1: I was wondering context because it didn't say anything else on it.
0: Another thing I had really wanted to promote last weekend and had actually genuinely considered going to St. Louis for, Matt F. Bosler did a show last weekend where he ate an entire 4-foot hot dog on stage while performing a show. I have now watched multiple videos of this and seen multiple stills. It is both as impressive and horrifying as it sounds.
1: Just eating a hot dog on stage?
0: Like throughout the course of the show. Okay. And he's got like a table set up and he's got like ketchup and mustard and buns and this giant link that at one point he's dancing across stage with and like half it like breaks off and falls on the stage.
1: No.
0: And he just sort of, he's playing guitar and leans over and picks it up, like brushes it off on his jacket and puts it down on the table.
1: 5-second rule.
0: And then by the end of the show, and I watched a video of like the last, or at least the end of the hot dog, like the last 2 minutes of it, he's got one beautiful little like 2-inch chunk of it left, and he's just holding it like this object of fascination. The crowd is just freaking out, and he takes it and he sort of holds it up like a dare to everyone.
1: I'm gonna do it.
0: He is, it looks like he's covered in, and I'm like, is this food? Is this blood? And then I realize, no, he has ketchup and mustard smeared all over his now naked torso.
1: That makes sense.
0: He generally wears just like Gold LeMay shorts otherwise. And he takes the hot dog, the remain of the hot dog, and smears it all around his very sweaty ketchup and mustard covered torso and pops it in his mouth and
1: That's
0: then
1: so
0: takes a drink
1: gross.
0: Of water and starts to proceed and then definitely like thinks twice of it and goes back and is like, I'm gonna need more water. And then just sucks down like an enormous amount and then it's like, all right, I'm ready to rock. And the crowd flips out. And yeah, it was, I gotta say,
1: that sounds so gross. And also I'm sad I didn't see it.
0: Yeah, no, exactly. 100%. That's kind of how I felt about it. And I was like, I at the very least, it looked everything like I thought it would. And I wanna salute the true artists, the true weirdos, the true freaks out there.
1: For listeners, he is literally saluting.
0: I am. No, you don't say I want to salute and then just not salute. Speaking of things that I salute, I am so excited. Next weekend, and this will actually be happening in Milwaukee, but it warranted mentioning. 4 Degrees Colder is going out on a fall tour.
1: Oh wow.
0: And for reasons that are unknown to me, because I'm not in these people's lives, but two bands that I've really fallen in love with in the course of doing this show, one I knew prior and one I did not, Radke, who I did know prior, and I love to play, and 4 Degrees Colder are playing a show together in Milwaukee next weekend.
1: Oh, do you know why I knew this?
0: Why?
1: Because somebody who I know who lives up there shared it, and I was like, what? Those are local bands to me.
0: Yeah.
1: What are you?
0: So they're playing in Milwaukee next weekend. And we're going to play them both right now.
1: All
0: so,
1: right.
0: Ladies and gentlemen, here is Radke with Strays. And then right after that, we're going to have 4 Degrees Colder with Buoyancy. Right here on Local Radar, all the way in Minneapolis, Minnesota.
1: Yeah, that's not very local.

0: That was The Margins with one of my 10 favorite Springfield songs ever.
1: Oh, it was a good one.
0: It's a very good song. That song's called Tonganoxie. It's about Tonganoxie, Kansas, just west of Kansas City, where I grew up. Ladies and gentlemen, a very, very important announcement.
1: What's that?
0: The original ranch salad dressing recipe was concocted in the early 1950s by Steve Henson, a Thayer, Nebraska native working as a plumbing contractor in the Anchorage area while cooking to feed his work crews.
1: Okay.
0: Henson retired from plumbing at age 35 and moved with his wife, Gail, to Santa Barbara County, California, where in 1956, he purchased a guest ranch in San Marcos Pass and renamed it...
1: Hidden Valley?
0: Hidden Valley Ranch.
1: Hey, I guessed it.
0: If you would like to know... the rest of the story. You too can go to Wikipedia and look it up. It actually, like, one day, I don't know, a few years ago, I went on a deep dive and read the history of ranch dressing. It is fascinating.
1: But why?
0: I don't know. Why do you do anything? Okay, there are far
1: too much of a conversation to get into right now.
0: Far worse ways to employ the internet than to be like, I wonder where ranch dressing comes from.
1: I wonder why ranch dressing is a thing.
0: You're looking at a man who, as a child, used to actively read not only the encyclopedia, but the dictionary, because I was like, I don't know, what's on page 375?
1: No, I get that.
0: Oh, nerd. Anyway.
1: Yeah, you are wearing a shirt that says Public Radio Nerd right now.
0: It literally says nerd on my shirt.
1: Yeah, sure does.
0: Well, ladies and gentlemen, this has been the 110th.
1: So many episodes.
0: I know, episode of Local Radar. Thanks for sticking with us, or not, in which case, you know.
1: In which case,
0: hats
1: see you
0: off
1: never.
0: To you, which is, that's a nice way to say it. Hats off to you.
1: Stay fresh, cheese bags.
0: Stay fresh, cheese bags. Coming up next is going to be the World Beat broadcast. Always a delight.
1: Yeah.
0: There is, I think, quite the playlist in store for us this
1: evening.
0: He's
1: got some good stuff for you
0: tonight. We will be live next week. I don't, Rachel, are you out next week?
1: No, I'm probably around.
0: Okay, Rachel's here next week.
1: I want to
0: be here next week. We will be live. And now it is time for Spin the Top. My celebration of my favorite ever Springfield musician, one, Mr. J.R. Top.
1: Yeah.
0: He, of many musical outlets and outfits, but most prominently, Sweetwater Abilene. We are all the way back at the top, or have been going through the entire Sweetwater Abilene catalog,
1: yeah,
0: and I was recently mailed the very first Sweetwater Abilene album. I guess this was several weeks ago now. The first of 11 albums. So this is track 7. Off album 1.
1: Wow.
0: This album, or this song is called Old Friend. The album's called, what is it called? Hold on, I have it right here. It's called Big Heart, Easy Target.
1: Oh, that's not what I thought at all.
0: And it's not near the This song is called Old Friend. And we'll see you next week.
1: Bye.

That's right. It's 2 hours of sounds from yesteryear. A form of World Beat broadcast. Right here, KSMU 91FM in Springfield, Missouri. What's that music I hear in the background? Why, that's right. It's the best of 1968. That's Terry Pitchford. Yes, can't take my eyes off of you. Nothing to do with all the amazing stuff going on. You know, it's been said. Theatrical? We can have nice things, but we got amazing theater. You mentioned Little Night Pedestrians and the Basalt Dance. This is the, ticket. It's pictured and recorded on channel 10. Something about mayoral middle finger moment. So we're going to have a bunch of music from yesteryear. As particular as today's headlines. That's right. Oh, geez, what could it be? Yesteryear, people see for you, Mr. Rudy, I'll forget you, please come back. Beat goes on. Keep on keeping on. Oh, and we're going to start off with the late Jim Wonderly. Amazing guy. Wonderful fellow. Doing a classic, Pushing Too Hard. Then the Seeds. So we'll just glean whatever we might out of all this and take what we will. So off we go. There's words to this. Yeah. Oh. Fun. All this time, for this moment. Enjoy.

Well, running from the police is one thing, but to be surveilled at every drive-by when you're just a drive-by citizen, well, that's another matter, but, you know, it's the modern world. AI is everywhere. So, if all cam, other related issues, the last Mondays,

0: election. Oh my gosh. Well, hey, can't take my eyes off of you. That was the Ted Baxter's Orchestra. Pushing Too Hard from Jim Wunderlich from Springfield. The Seeds from some, oh, probably West Coast, just taking a guess. Words of Isaiah. Yeah, something like that. Jawoosh. And Mix Man. That was especially good one. What was it I've been looked for? No, I let myself be found by those who had not looked for me.
1: What?
0: What's wrong with Mr. Whoosh there? Oh, well. Broadcaster here out of Spooky, Missouri, KSMU.
1: Oh, there's more.
0: Here's a little more. Okay, Grand Funk Railroad, yeah.

70s music here, Grand Funk Railroad. Started out with English Beat, All Out to Get You, Jermaine. Message to Rudy from the Specials, same era. And Mean Mistreater. And even better, Nothing Is the Same. They'll break into an instrumental here and it'll all of a sudden get good. Broadcaster here, KSMU 91 FM, Springfield, Missouri. We've got 41 clock cameras. Being sued for a data center within city limits, and geez, Ferguson

0: toss one or something.
1: So it's kind of a trend here.
0: Oh, shoot. Then again,
1: it didn't take away a petition. Petitioning might be even more possible on the state level from November, but it's very possible on the local level. It could build toward a more positive spring and beyond, because it's gonna take something to get from here to beyond. Those with influence. So we'll see. And maybe help come into being. Or not. City of the Wicked coming up. Some other place, some other land, of course. Oh, the system. And we'll get on some, I don't know, dance music. Oh, relief in the form of exercise and meditation out of Oklahoma. Yeah, so get it all. Oh, yeah, here's a good part on nothing. This is

0: and turn around.
1: Yeah, spin to the awards and turn it around to the last minute so that people can't even discuss it. It's Bruce Coburn with People Can See Through You.

graveyard. Nah, it's more like we're a local franchise of the largest lobby in the land. Control freaker.

Meanwhile, uptown, the DJ player. Old is but good as I say. A belly full, but we hungry. A rain a fall, but they dirt it up. A yat a yoke, but they yod no no. Them a dance to the rhythm of the sufferer. Them a dance to forget.

So this is supposed to be The Beat Goes On. Like Sonny Bono, Sonny and Cher, that beat goes on. But I think it's too indecipherable to even... Oh, well, this is sort of it. There it is. Take us out of the old City of the Wicked thing, because, you know, kind of old school there, and decent arc, a fair beauty. It's not wicked, it's just kind of a one party. You can't get some adjustments. That's all. Earl Zero. No kin to Governor Zero. Super Earl Zero. And this, of course, is Vanilla Fudge. Yeah. It goes on. Yeah, Allegor. It'd be tough to move those that have entrenched sway. Petition, eh? And continued dedication. Who knows?

Here's some Maccabee and some Upsetters for some lighter, more kinetic. And throwing some, oh yeah, some 1940s Colombian music. Love the compilations just in. So, what about that?

sound of music from Columbia from the late 40s. 10 years before there's even a satellite up. Oh, having a swell time. Minor electrification? Oh well. Gildardo Montoya. Second track. Orquestra Ritmos. Sabanas. Upsetters with the second track. And the first was from Maccabee. Broadcaster here out of Springfield, Missouri.

News as it happens.

0: You see coffee down the road, eh?
1: Me not see it.
0: I walk at the, you know, see the man say him see coffee down on the road, yeah, me not see nothing like that. You see it?
2: Dynamite.
0: Yeah. You know?
3: Ow!
1: Life in town, news as it happens. The scene, Old Harbour Road heading for Kingston.

0: Spirit with 1984, and Sergio Mendez in Brazil 66. Well, that's over an hour. Theme music related to Monday's meeting. The flock cameras and the whole pulling the rug out from under. And the whole farm.
1: Yeah. Spectacular.
0: Just in time for our nation's birthday. See how they'll be. Yeah. Well, we need a little relaxation exercise.

This will feel good to you. Lying on the floor, bring your knees into your chest, pull them to the right, back to center, and to the left. Continue, keep your shoulders down, and look in the opposite direction that your legs are going. This will give a good lateral stretch to the spine. Now lower your legs and bring the right leg up, cross it to the left, bring it back to center, and then lower. Alternate legs. Keep both shoulders down. 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This is excellent for thighs and hips. 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
1: body. 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
0: Every cell in your body. 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

0: Thank you for calling J.B. Smith. I will be returning to this telephone number on Tuesday, so please leave a message for me and I will return your call at that time. Thank you.
1: Well, another very sad moment. A message meaning that you will not be away till Tuesday. I don't know, these calls are getting more and more and more expensive. Mr. Smith, it would behold you to stay in your room until you are called either by a major studio, Branson, Missouri, or God. You're missing the most important thing in your life. That is your dear friend and talent, former star, Jonathan Winters. Brighter side, two words, who cares? You know, we're only visitors. Bye-bye, and remember the Prince of Darkness is with us 24 hours a day. Regardless of light, the Prince of Darkness can deal with it. Heavy.

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The Bible says they have mouths, but they speak not. Eyes have they, but they see not. They have ears, but they hear not.

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Al Coulter. Living Dead Man. Immigrant Song, Led Zeppelin, cover band, Dred Zeppelin. And June LaSilva, she was exercising, prone to do. She was the Righteousness, Gladiators. Springfield, Missouri. Broadcaster here on KSMU 91 FM. Have some Bollywood soundtrack. Zillion. You know, this and that. You know, this does. Kind of like predictive modeling. But not facial recognition enhancements, which they did pass last Monday. But no form for the other matter. That's just. Hey. Warren Store for right now. Let's see what's up now. Oh, it's the Bollywood soundtrack from Burning Train.

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See what the happenings might be. It'll be wonderful. Catch you then.

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We're coming up on the 5 o'clock hour, and we hope you'll stay with us for the final hour of the BBC World Service coming up next.

two distinct populations of nerve stem cells. One group grows into the parts of the brain that control heart rate, breathing, and other autonomic functions. The other group of cells become areas of the brain that deal with thinking, language, abstract thought, and consciousness. The front of the brain arises from different cells than the back of the brain. This surprising division can actually be found in zebrafish and chickens as well. Jellyfish have two distinct, completely separate nervous systems. Researchers hope this discovery will lead to new advances in treating challenging neurological diseases. And that's the health news from the People's Pharmacy this week.

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0: 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I'm Scott Simon.
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2: 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I'm Elise Keeney. 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
10: Live from NPR News in Washington, I'm Janine Hurst. Tens of millions of people along the East Coast are in the path of a major nor'easter. The storm's already disrupted sports games, flights, and concerts. Now strong winds and heavy rain are moving into the region, causing flooding as it parks itself off the coast. NPR's Amy Held has more.
11: An unusually early season nor'easter is upending the weekend from the Carolinas to New England. On Long Island in New York, Melissa Slavin says she's ready for 48 hours inside with her kids.
12: Buying extra groceries, preparing, rescheduling all the kids' sports.
11: Coastal flooding is forecast to be significant, widespread, and repeated. At the Jersey Shore,
13: take this storm seriously.
11: Mike Mangan is mayor of Manasquan.
13: There's going to be a lot of water in the streets for a long time.
11: Part of the problem, the system is lingering, says meteorologist Frank Pereira.
14: It's going to kind of sit there for a day or two through the remainder of the weekend, kind of looping around that area before it finally moves out early next week.
11: Tonight's moon is full, making for even higher tides and flooding. Amy Held, NPR News.
10: President Trump heads to Tennessee today for a college football matchup, but CNN won't be on Air Force One. The White House barred them from the ride, the latest media restrictions amid an ongoing First Amendment dispute. Jackie Sieber of member station WUOT has more on the game.
15: Trump's presence comes as the University of Tennessee's campus is already teeming with activity for ESPN's College Game Day show. Student Cooper Dabbs participated in festivities hosted by ESPN.
16: I think it's just going to be a great environment. I think we have a good shot at winning if, you know, the fans help out.
15: Student Amber Henderson looks forward to the game, but has reservations.
17: I don't think that the game is about football anymore. I think it's more so about, like, politics.
15: Fans are expected to see heightened security as they enter the stadium. For NPR News, I'm Jackie Sieber in Knoxville.
18: OpenAI says its models probed government websites on their own. NPR's Shannon Bond reports it's the latest episode where AI systems have gone rogue, doing things their developers didn't expect or ask them to do.
19: OpenAI's AI models tried to hack an education department website, but were unsuccessful, according to AI research firm Transluce. The education department said it found no evidence of any impact, and OpenAI says it's reviewing the researchers' findings. OpenAI has notified dozens of organizations about times its AI acted in what it calls misaligned ways during training and evaluation. That includes accessing publicly available Census Bureau data, using login keys found online, and copying public information from the Securities and Exchange Commission and posting it to another website. The SEC says no non-public information was accessed. The Census Bureau didn't respond to a request for comment. Shannon Bond, NPR News.
18: And you're listening to NPR News from Washington. Russian attacks on Ukraine today left at least 8 people dead as Moscow hammered Kyiv with cruise and ballistic missiles, drones, and glide bombs. This some 4.5 years after Russia started the war that shows no signs of ending. Meanwhile, Ukraine's long-range drones targeted Russian oil refineries and businesses, sparking a fire and killing at least 3 people. In Brazil, with just a little over a week before national elections, the president has ordered a ban on online betting. Now, the move, the Brazilian leader says, is for the health and welfare of families who are falling deeper into debt in the South American country. NPR's Carrie Kahn has more.
20: Online gambling has exploded in Brazil in recent years, and so has personal debt, as well as gambling addictions and suicides, according to a recent national study. In signing the banning order, President Luiz Inácio Lula da Silva said his decision was hard and drastic, but necessary. Lula is locked in a tough re-election campaign with the son of former right-wing President Jair Bolsonaro. Flavio Bolsonaro, who's polling at a statistical tie with Lula for the presidency, criticized the ban as a, quote, electoral measure. Brazil's central bank estimates that Brazilians spend nearly $6 billion a month on gambling. Brazil's soccer clubs, however, say without the advertising from online betting houses, their clubs could close. Carrie Kahn, NPR News, Rio de Janeiro.
18: Investors on Wall Street this week bought bonds and dumped stocks. This as the 10-year Treasury bond rose to its highest level in 2 decades. This is NPR News.
21: 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And the Public Welfare Foundation, committed to advancing transformative youth and criminal justice reforms.
22: If you have ever been responsible for hiring people, you may have developed a checklist of some kind, something to help you identify the perfect person for the job. So as you assess your candidates, you want to be sure that they are good at problem solving.
23: They can see what's happening. They can understand what's going right. They can understand what's going wrong.
22: You will want to know if they are good communicators.
24: X blue, Z9, sevens, blah, blah, blah, blah, et cetera, et cetera.
22: You may also want to know whether they can handle chaos.
25: How much can you take in? How much can you see? How much can you handle? Can you respond when it's getting tougher?
22: And some jobs, some very specialized jobs, may even require certain key physical attributes.
23: We look at height, we look at speed, we look at arm strength, we look at accuracy.
22: May even require certain key physical attributes.
23: We look at height, we look at speed, we look at arm

0: decision get made? Every year, there is a fresh crop of college quarterbacks who enter the NFL draft. College football would seem to be the ultimate audition for the pros. It generates mountains of evidence, statistical and otherwise. And then the NFL holds a combine where all 32 teams get to poke and prod the new talent. Part meat market, part beauty pageant, part job fair. These teams are simply trying to predict which of the best college quarterbacks will succeed in the pros. How hard can that be?
1: Quarterback evaluation is probably one of the most studied and still most uncertain problems in all of professional sport.
0: If you are a football fan, you already know this. You know that NFL draft history is littered with can't-miss quarterbacks who miss big time. You also know that some of the very best quarterbacks were overlooked in the draft. Tom Brady was the 199th player taken in his draft season. And in 2022, the San Francisco 49ers chose Brock Purdy with the very last pick of the draft, earning him the nickname Mr. Irrelevant. Purdy was the 9th quarterback taken that season, but he has turned out to be easily the best quarterback from that class. This quarterback prediction problem has been discussed for a while. A 2011 research paper found that college and combine statistics have little value in predicting whether a quarterback will be successful in the NFL. The rookie quarterback that everyone has their eyes on this year, Fernando Mendoza, did have college success. Last year, he led Indiana University to an undefeated season and its first ever national championship. And the Las Vegas Raiders took Mendoza with the first overall pick in this year's draft. Will Mendoza thrive in the NFL? No one knows for sure, but the expectations are huge. Mendoza got very high grades from most draft analysts. Although we should say, these analysts are often dead wrong. They make sins of commission and sins of omission. Consider this former quarterback who wasn't even invited to the NFL Combine.
2: I was told that I had a grade that was good enough to go to the Combine, but they passed me up to take a guy from a bigger school.
0: That is Kurt Warner. He grew up in Iowa and played his college football at Northern Iowa, which is not a football powerhouse. What's he do now?
2: NFL analyst on ESPN, NFL Network.
0: In 1994, after Warner's final season with Northern Iowa, he entered the NFL draft, but not a single team was interested enough to use a draft pick. The Green Bay Packers invited Warner to join their training camp, but he was released before the season started. He kept himself in shape in case he got a call, and he took a job stocking shelves at a Hy-Vee grocery store.
2: That was probably the most difficult time of my career, and not just because you go from inches to accomplishing your dream to working for 15 hours, stocking shelves in a grocery, not just because of the distance you can see between those two situations, but it was more because no one had ever gone from aisle 7 at Hy-Vee to the NFL.
0: That's the story we hear, because you didn't make it in the NFL in the normal route. Is that a story you're sick of, or do you take pride? I'm curious.
2: I do celebrate it a little bit more, because I think my story is way more like real life than most professional athletes. Most guys that get their scholarship and play great in college and get drafted and have great careers, that's not what normal life is for most people. Most people have their supermarket moment along their journey as they're trying to chase some dream and trying to get to the mountaintop.
0: Kurt Warner wasn't just disappointed that he had a hard time making the NFL. He was also surprised.
2: Every time I had played, all I knew was, I'm successful. You can't show me a time when I was between the lines, ball in my hands, and I needed to play well, and I didn't. And so that's where my mindset was when I was going through all this, is like, why can't somebody see that?
0: But Warner stuck with it. He joined the Iowa Barnstormers of the Arena Football League. And after three seasons there, he was offered a futures contract by the St. Louis Rams of the NFL. They sent him to play in Amsterdam for NFL Europe. After leading that league in passing yards and touchdowns, Warner was summoned back to St. Louis to play for the Rams. And he got his chance when, in a preseason game, the Rams' starting quarterback was badly injured.
2: I was put into the game, and I only played one drive. They were trying to figure out, okay, we don't want Kurt to get hurt as well, so, you know, we're going to give him one drive. And they called a pass play. It was a 20-yard in-breaking route. I threw it and completed it. Didn't

0: think anything of it. And as we were going back and watching the film of that game, Mike Martz was my offense coordinator at the time, and he stopped that play and he goes, "Okay, Kurt, thinking about making you the starter and it's going to be your team." And we watched the play and it looked really tight. And I know he was kind of alluding at like, "Hey, if you're going to be our starter, I'm not sure you can take chances like this. You just go back and throw it." And I remember thinking in the game, like, that was easy. Like, it wasn't tight. It wasn't a tough throw. I really didn't understand why he wanted to make a big deal of this particular play. And so he goes, "Okay, Kurt, I want you to walk me through why you threw this. I want you to take me through your thought process." When I came back to throw that, there was a big in route, as I was talking about, over the top. It was like a 20-yard route. And then we had something underneath it at like 5 or 6 yards. And so the whole goal for me, in simple terms, right, was I got a high and I got a low, and there's one defender in between those two guys, and my job was to read that defender, and if he stays low, then I throw it high. If he goes high, I throw it low. Like, simple, right? And so I remember telling him, well, the key was that linebacker. When he started to drop, I saw his hips turn to the inside, and his shoulders just shifted enough that I knew because of that shift, he could not stop the big in route. Once I saw that, I threw the in because I knew he had no chance to get there. And so we watched it on film and I'm like, right there, there you see it. And he just looked at me and he goes, "Okay, I can live with that." So it would ultimately become the route that built my house, is what I say, because we threw that more than anybody else.
1: And so it was that Kurt Warner, overlooked, undervalued, but undeterred, wound up becoming one of the best quarterbacks in the NFL. He appeared in 3 Super Bowls, 2 with the Rams and 1 with the Arizona Cardinals. The Rams won 1 of those Super Bowls, and Warner was voted the game's MVP as well as MVP of the league that year. Now he's in the Pro Football Hall of Fame.
0: I believe we can get better at just about anything if we immerse ourselves in whatever that is and we take the time to learn and grow and subject ourselves to it.
1: Once you were established in the league and the opposing coaches could see what you were good at, how did they try to counteract that? And how did you then counteract what they were counteracting?
0: Yeah, I think the biggest thing, first and foremost, that teams would try to do is they would try to blitz me. It's like, okay, if we're going to sit back here and just play coverage, we don't have a chance. Kurt's really good at that. He sees it. So we got to speed this up, right? Okay, it's 4 to 5 seconds on a field. Well, let's see if I can make that 3 seconds. He's got to take all that information in and he's got to respond correctly in 3 seconds. Maybe we've got a chance if we speed him up and he'll make bad decisions. I thought that was the greatest thing ever. Like, the faster, the better. I played 3 years of arena football, smaller field, everything was faster, decisions had to be made faster. When I got to St. Louis, we played on what they called the old turf. It was, you know, a baseball turf, there was no padding underneath it, and it was just a faster game. There is no doubt in my mind, you try to speed it up, you're going to make more mistakes than I can.
1: I'm starting to understand why there's only a handful of guys on the planet who can do this on a high level every week. It's a really hard job, isn't it?
0: It is a hard job, and there's a lot that goes into it.
1: When I think about the cognitive and processing speed, it's really hard to comprehend, I think, for a layperson. So do you feel a bit like you're in a kind of separate layer of humanity when you have those abilities?
0: Yes, I do. Just in my realm. When it comes to my job, our job as an NFL quarterback, yes, I do think that I see and understand the game differently than most people.
1: Some people say that when you're watching professional athletes, you're basically seeing the guys who, unlike everybody that fell away, they are the guys who perform under pressure. You can be great, but if you don't perform under pressure, you don't become a pro. So I'm curious to know how that developed or how that came about for you.
0: I don't know the answer to that. I know a lot of people talk about, hey, the greatest to ever play are the ones that elevate their game in the biggest moments. I don't believe that. What I believe is that most people shrink under pressure. They don't embrace that. They don't play to that level. And so I always felt like when the game was on the line, I was the best version of myself. I can't put my finger on why that was. I know that played hundreds of Super Bowls in my front yard. I played hundreds of NBA championships in my driveway. I pitched a number of World Series championships into a taped off wall. I do believe when you talk to the great, specifically in sports, that seems to be a thread with all of them. Is I want the ball, I believe I'm going to be successful, and whether I'm successful or not, that doesn't affect me from believing I'm going to be successful the next time.
1: So if you're a talent evaluator, let's say you're a GM for an NFL team or a head coach or someone involved in the drafting, how well can you measure what you're talking about now, this intense level of self-belief?
0: I don't think you can. That's one of the reasons that this position is so difficult to evaluate, is that you can see guys, and I've seen a lot of them, that are great in college, play at the biggest schools, play in the biggest moments, and they're great. And they get to the NFL and they never get any better. And then there's other guys, they're able to elevate themselves. They're able to think faster. They're able to acclimate to the speed of this new game. I think we have to throw people into the deep water and go, show us, can you handle the complexity of this game? Can you handle the speed? Can you handle the pressure? It's going to be faster. It's going to be more intense. There's going to be more on the line. And we're not going to know how somebody handles that until they show us how they handle that.
1: There are a lot of morals to the Kurt Warner story. For our purposes today, I think the main one is this. When you draft your quarterback, what you're betting on is potential. Past results, as the mutual fund people like to say, do not guarantee future performance. So how are you supposed to figure out that bet? Historically, this job has been the domain of NFL scouts like this one.
2: My name is Dan Hatman, and I am the director of scouting development at the Scouting Academy.
1: Hatman worked in the scouting department of three NFL teams, and he left in 2014 to launch his own firm to teach others what he had learned.
2: It is very much harder than it looks.
1: For someone from the outside who might say, well, I don't understand. I mean, these people are doing essentially the same thing in two different environments that are fairly similar. What's your best explanation for that sort of philosophical problem?
2: I've been exposed to this concept from a physicist. What's called the n-body problem. And that is, the more worlds and objects that are interacting, the more complicated the interactions. In football, you're not isolated, right? He is one with 10 in front of and around him, facing 11, being coached by some, playing against those that are coached by others. We can reduce these players in a very detailed way, but that runs into a wall. You have to understand enough about why he did what he did in the last place and enough about what you're going to need him to do in the NFL, and then make that gap close.
1: Name 5 or 10 or however many things you need to have a chance to be really good as an NFL quarterback.
2: My favorite way to say it is the physical sets the floor. So if you're really big, really fast, really strong arm, really accurate, that's the floor. The ceiling is the mental. That is the processing, the decision-making, the toughness, the intelligence, the coachability. Those are the delta. And we get kind of sucked in by that floor, right? The big and the fast and the strong. And then we buy the hope. We buy the potential upside.
1: So there's one paper by Wolfson, Adana, Schmicker from 2011 called The Quarterback Prediction Problem. This was published in the Journal of Quantitative Analysis in Sports. These authors write, college and combine statistics have little value for predicting whether a quarterback will be successful in the NFL. Let's start with that. Agree or disagree with that statement?
2: Agree. I think the predictive nature is thin. The data can allow you to have a triage mechanism. If a player is not able to complete passes in college, there's a very little probability they're going to improve on that. But being able to complete in college doesn't predict completing in the NFL.
1: Furthermore, they write that NFL teams aggregate pre-draft information, including qualitative observations, quite effectively, and their inability to consistently identify college quarterbacks who will excel in the professional ranks is a consequence of random variability in future performance due to factors which are unlikely to be observable. So talk to me about those unobservable factors, what they are and how you try to think about them.
2: I could watch a college player go out and his receivers run the routes, he delivers, they catch, touchdown, right? That's an objectively good outcome. And that objectively good outcome may lead me to believe that, well, he did a good job. But I have to make an assumption on, well, what was he supposed to look at? And then did he process that well? If he did process that well, did he make the right decision? And if he made the right decision, how does that fit in the larger context? And there are times in there where you're going to see a player who has really good process have a bad result, and you're going to have those opposites of when that player is going to have a great result and it was really bad process.
1: Talk to me for a bit about how cognitive abilities are measured. Football fans have heard for years about the Wonderlic, which I assume is either not used much or at all anymore. So just talk to me about that style of testing and how valuable they are.
2: So it was the Wonderlic for a long period of time. I think that teams have known for a long time it wasn't predictive. It was more for if a player scored low, maybe that's a flag that we need to do some more research and figure out how do they learn as opposed to being a disqualifier. I think when we got to the HRT period of time, HRT's human resource tactics, these are things taken from a military context to look at the not a straight intelligence, but more of a performer under pressure. That started to elevate things. And then with things like AIQ, what Scott and those guys are doing, AIQ is really smart stuff.
3: My name is Scott Goldman. I am a sports psychologist. And then I'm also the owner of a company called the Athletic Intelligence Quotient, or the AIQ.
1: Coming up after the break, the sports psychologist who is trying to build a better prediction engine. I'm Stephen Dubner. This is Freakonomics Radio. We will be right back.
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1: To really do good science, it takes a tremendous amount of training. When you talk about it being a 25-year overnight sensation, it's like we had to make sure the science was sound.
2: That is Scott Goldman, the founder of Athletic Intelligence Quotient, or AIQ. Before that, he was a practicing psychologist.
1: I have two PhDs, one's in clinical psychology, one's in school psychology.
2: At the University of Arizona, Goldman became one of the first sports psychologists embedded within a Division I program. His work there caught the attention of the NCAA, which in 2013 asked Goldman to join a new task force on mental health. By then, he had been thinking about the quarterback prediction dilemma for a while. One classic example came from the 1998 NFL draft.
1: The big debate was between Peyton Manning and Ryan Leaf. Ryan Leaf was known as being physically dominant, but he had kind of a relatively short exposure career. Peyton Manning, on the other side, had less of the physical attributes, but you know, his dad was a legend, Archie Manning. So as I was watching the debate between these two quarterbacks, who goes one, who goes two, I said, I think we could build a better mousetrap regarding at least understanding the intelligence part.
2: The Wunderlich test that was used for years by NFL teams was created in 1936 by a Northwestern University graduate student named Eldon Wunderlich. It was meant to help an employer assess the problem-solving and reasoning abilities of prospective employees. Peyton Manning and Ryan Leaf had gotten nearly identical scores on their Wunderlich. The Indianapolis Colts took Manning with the number one draft pick, and he wound up playing in four Super Bowls, winning one with the Colts and another with the Denver Broncos. When Manning retired, he was a Hall of Fame pick. Ryan Leaf, meanwhile, was drafted number two overall by the San Diego Chargers. But Leaf got hurt in his second season, and within a couple more years, he was out of the league. By then, he had earned a reputation as a bad teammate and a malcontent. How could two college quarterbacks who received nearly identical pre-draft grades have turned out so differently? And what if there was a better way to figure that out before the draft? Scott Goldman and his partner Jim Bowman set out to build a test that might help.
1: We spent 15 years studying unsolvable puzzles, not just in sports, but we also looked at military, first responders, so firefighters, police officers, et cetera. So anytime like a firefighter has to kick a door down and scan looking for threats and danger as well as victims to save, that's the same as the quarterback.
2: Goldman found that a comprehensive athletic profile consists of four domains.
1: First domain is physical. Are you big? Are you strong? Are you fast? Bucket two is knowledge or experience, what they already know from the systems they came from. Bucket three is personality or character. And then bucket four is intelligence.
2: And what is intelligence in a quarterback context?
1: It's things like decision-making and processing speed and visual spatial understanding. So the quarterback or the play caller calls the play in, which is some super complicated, like learning a whole nother language, like trying to understand French for me, which I can't speak French, right? X blue, Z nine, sevens, blah, blah, blah, blah, et cetera, et cetera. So the first part of intelligence, right, is can he translate that? Can he recall what that play is? Some quarterbacks can do that easier than others. The ones that struggle, they have the wristband, right? So the play caller goes, hey, it's 17 on your wristband. And then the guy looks up, oh, hey, 17, this is what we do. So after the play is called, he's got to scan and identify another intellectual property. So he's got to identify the defensive coverage. They're getting talked to in the headset. So even while they're multitasking, the headset's also kind of chirping in their ear. And so imagine like you're trying to figure out this puzzle. You've got your coach giving you advice and guidance. All of a sudden the defense shifts and you're like, shoot, was the instruction that was just given meant for the defense that we were both looking at or the defense that we thought was coming?
2: The only thing I can sort of equate it to, and I have no experience at this either, but it feels a little bit like you're doing air traffic control and you're flying the plane at the same time.
1: Yeah.
2: Can you describe generally the attributes of a person that's really good at that?
1: You need someone who's strong enough to make the throw. You hope for somebody who's got a sophisticated knowledge of the game. You hope that their ability to handle the pressure, the stress, and also the leadership qualities to keep everybody else on track. And then you also hope that they have intelligence. And that's where the AIQ comes in.
2: Goldman and Bowman built out the original AIQ database using thousands of college athletes. Today, the AIQ is used by NFL teams as well as teams in all the other major pro sports leagues in the U.S. and in many other countries. So, how good is the AIQ at predicting whether an athlete will thrive?
1: I mean, not to get too nerdy, but the place that I start with is we're the only instrument that has five published papers. And when I say published papers, I mean professors from universities took our data and they found statistically significant correlation with on-field performance.
2: I'm looking at one. It's called Head in the Game, the Impact of Cognitive Abilities on Performance of NFL Quarterbacks. This looked at data from 42 quarterbacks who had taken your test at the NFL Scouting Combine. The authors tested whether AIQ subscales, visual spatial processing, reaction time, decision making, and learning efficiency, whether they added predictive value beyond draft position alone. And the answer was basically a big fat yes. The numbers are kind of remarkable to me, so you must feel good about them, yes?
1: Well, it just means that we're on the right track, right? And it was QBR, quarterback rating. It was higher AIQ scores tended to make less turnovers. It was passing yards, passing TDs, time efficiency, career approximate value, career longevity. So we found pretty meaningful stuff.
2: Can you just describe the test for me, including how it's administered?
1: It's all done on an iPad. So what it looks like to the player is it looks like you're kind of playing a lot of games, kind of like Candy Crush or Tetris, depending on how old you are.
2: How long does it take to take the test?
1: 35 minutes.
2: What is the range of scores?
1: 100 is the mean score, and then you have a 15-point standard deviation in each direction. Anything between 90 and 104 is considered an elite athlete's normal profile. If you get 105 to 114, that's a strong score. And 115 or higher is an elite score, meaning like this is something that's really a gift and makes life easier for you. And then on the flip side, 85 to 89 is like an area to start to pay attention to. And 85 and lower is, hey, let's come up with a strategy that can help offset this.
2: The one thing I don't understand, Scott, is how a non-athlete is expected to do on the AIQ. In other words, how geared is it toward intelligence within the construct of the sport? I, for instance, not a professional athlete, unfortunately.
1: Well, I think that's just the beauty of it, right? Is there's all kinds of aspects and forms of intelligence, right? So how would you do on the AIQ? I don't know, but I'm willing to let you take it and we can find out.
2: Can't wait. Is there anything I can do to prepare?
1: Get some good rest. This is what I tell the players. I just say, give your best effort, work as quickly as you can without making any errors, and enjoy the process. It's a challenging test, but most people do better than they think they do because science has often shown that we tend to remember the questions we got wrong more than the questions we got right.
2: You don't have like an age-adjusted grading curve though, do you?
1: We do not. How old are you?
2: Damn it, 62.
1: You're going to be a little bit outside of our optimal curve.
2: Oh, I would think I'm a lot outside your optimal curve.
1: Well, I was trying to be polite, but yes. And sorry to say this to anyone over a certain age, but our cognitive abilities do start to decline at around age 35. What we'll do is we'll take your scores and we'll just put a little asterisk by it and note.
2: No. I don't want an asterisk, but you're saying there's probably not a lot of chance that my AIQ score is going to be so good that the Pittsburgh Steelers, for instance, are going to want me to come and replace Aaron Rodgers.
1: Well, let's see what the results are before we come to that kind of decision. And look, if it's as promising as we hope it to be, I know that there's more than just the Steelers that are looking for a good quarterback.
2: Scott Goldman set me up to take the AIQ. So I sat down in my office with an iPad and our production assistant, Ilaria.
3: Okay, there are 10 subtests. Each is 2 to 3 minutes long. Have fun and do your best.
2: No problem. Here we go.
4: In a moment, you will be asked to do a number of things, like rotating shapes in your mind and making quick comparisons between numbers.
2: I can feel my heart racing. Is that what I'm supposed to do?
4: Press the button to begin. Good luck.
2: Thank you. Okay, start. Shape rotations.
5: Paired associative learning. The first pair is already there.
2: Oh, man. No way.
5: Object scanning. In this activity, you'll be asked to search the screen looking for certain objects. Route finding. Mm. Now you'll be asked to find the shortest
6: simple reaction time.
5: Memory for shapes.
2: Whoa.
6: Whoa, come on, seriously?
5: Number matching, choice reaction time, design matching. Continue to touch each box until it matches the design above.
6: Oh.
5: Now you are going to see more design.
6: That's brutal.
5: Boxes to make the designs you see.
6: That's
5: and
6: brutal.
5: Each time you have finished a design,
6: that's
5: press it again.
6: Really hard. I'm going to do very poorly at this one.
2: All right, Scott, I took your fiendishly difficult test the other day. I think I know the sections that I did really badly on and then some sections I did better on, but I don't know. You're the one that wrote the test and you scored it. So how did I do overall? I'm about 5'11", so I need to add at least a couple inches, a bunch of pounds, and have a much stronger arm, and I need to be 40 years younger. But other than that...
1: You're ready. Other than that, you're ready. So the first question that most players will ask is, so how did I do? Did I do good or did I do bad? What I always try to remind them is two things. There really is no good or bad. It really is just describing how you do things. My guess is as I go over this with you, you're going to go, I did know that, or I knew that about me, or, oh, hey, that kind of explains a little bit about what I do. And then the other thing is, remember that there's no one element or piece of data that perfectly defines your capabilities. So the most important element that we have found to be a value is something we call learning efficiency, which is the ability to kind of like download and absorb a playbook. It's the ability to recall it. That was an area that you scored in the strong range on. The other thing that I sent you all was our AI bot. We call it the AIQ Plus. We fed it over 297 documents of just sport-specific intelligence theory. Then we added to it everything we've ever done, like every development book we ever made for a professional team, every player profile. I asked it, what style of offense is Steven best suited for? What's the best way to coach him? And one of the things it picked up on was your strong learning efficiency. So it talked about things like you're being able to run more complex playbooks, that you could absorb the playbook faster than your peers. The second area that you scored really well on was called spatial awareness, which is really about pocket presence. It's knowing where you are in relation to teammates, opponents. When you think about the pocket and stepping up in the pocket to avoid a last second hit, that was another area. And then the next one that was one of your highest scores was something called multiple target search. And that's the ability to scan. So it's kind of like you go high, low, you do full field scans, you look at coverage-based answers. What this says is you're less likely to make errors and you're more likely to be a great game manager. So, you know, fundamentally, you scored in the strong range on 1, 2, 3, 4, 5, 6, 7, 8. 8 of the 16 abilities, which I think is pretty impressive.
2: So first of all, plainly, I made a bad career choice. I should not be podcasting. I should have been a quarterback, obviously.
1: Yeah. I mean, who knew?
2: Let's say you got this report on this quarterback named Dubner, and you don't have a scheme that fits. What do you make of this prospect then? Do you say, okay, this guy's got talent, he's got cognitive ability in a certain direction, but he's not right for us?
1: Here's the luxury of the role that I sit in. I'm an information provider, but I'm not a decision maker. So what I do is I try to tell the head coach and the GM, I think you've got a choice. Do you love his physical talents, or do you want to go let him be good for someone else if you know he can't be great for us? And sometimes they say, we still like him. We like his arm strength. We like his mobility. We like his throwing angles. We like the coach that he came from. We still like him, even though he might not be a great system fit. How can we bridge that? And that's where I'll ask the AIQ Plus. I'll say, hey, what's the best way to coach this guy? And that's one of the things that I asked the AIQ Plus about you. You want to know what the first thing that really popped to me that the AIQ Plus said that I loved?
2: Yes, please.
1: It said that you should have predefined panic answers.
2: That doesn't sound good.
1: No, it makes perfect sense to me based off the profile. What it's saying is if the situation goes to...
2: No, you can say it. It's okay.
1: If the situation goes awry, let's be sophisticated, right? If the situation goes awry, some people are really great at improvising. And your ability to download such a high volume of information, we're better off teaching you that the situation could go awry. And if and when it does, here are some predetermined solutions or scripts that you can activate. I think you could be kind of like a Brock Purdy. I did ask the AAQ Plus out of curiosity how to compare you to Patrick Mahomes and Josh Allen.
2: And?
1: It said that they were better able to handle the chaos and the unpredictable, and you had some real strengths in the ability to manage a game. Just generally speaking, intelligence is one of the greater predictors of success. People with high levels of intelligence, they have the ability to discard a calcified way of doing something. When things go awry, your ability to improvise is very much based off of intelligence. So sports, firefighters, police department, and currently AIQ is being used by many of these types of professions. Military, special forces, airline pilots. There are other aspects of intelligence that we do not measure that might have to do more with, say, analytics or math or language. But for us, what we've talked about was high-pressure, chaotic, constantly mutating puzzles.
2: Let's say my AIQ score came in and I'm a current prospect in the draft. Which teams would benefit from a quarterback like me?
1: Ooh, I think there's a lot. I would go more with the play caller than the team, because that's the thing you really want to align is the play caller and the quarterback. So play callers that I think are amazing that you would fit wonderfully with. And again, assuming everything below the neck is of an elite superior level, I think you'd be great in Minnesota with Kevin O'Connell. Unbelievable, brilliant mind, brilliant play caller.
2: You know, I look pretty good in purple.
1: I didn't know we were adding that as one of the variables of consideration. How do you feel about colder states versus warmer states?
2: Minnesota, first of all, they're in a dome, so I'm not going to worry. And also, like the downtown in Minneapolis, they have those skyways that are heated, and I'm okay with that.
1: All right, so we'll put in a word with the Vikings for you to potentially be an undrafted free agent.
2: We will be right back with the final act in our story about how to pick an NFL quarterback. I'm Stephen Dubner. This is Freakonomics Radio. As always, thanks for listening.
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1: When a seemingly intractable problem meets a potentially disruptive technology, Silicon Valley usually isn't very far behind. In this case, Silicon Valley by way of Ireland.
2: I'm Stephen Smith. I'm the CEO and founder at Kitman Labs.
1: Smith was a strength and conditioning coach for an Irish pro rugby team before he moved into data science. His firm now works with all kinds of sports organizations, including teams, leagues, and governing bodies across more than 24 countries. So what is Kitman exactly?
2: Kitman Labs is an athlete intelligence platform. We help sports organizations capture, manage, and derive insight from data across the full athlete lifecycle. Everything from recruitment and development through to performance optimization, welfare, and even the operations of major leagues themselves.
1: And why the name Kitman?
2: It doesn't really translate to the US very well, but in Ireland, the Kitman or equipment manager almost is always the lifeblood of the organization. They do the hundreds and thousands of tiny things that nobody sees, but without them, the entire organization falls apart. We had a Kitman called Johnny O'Hagan, this grouchy old guy who had just been there for about 30, 40 years. If a cleat popped off, of course he had the exact one ready for them. The jerseys were set up, the water was set up, the fruit was set up, the whistles were there. He got sick at one point in time, ended up in hospital, and the entire organization nearly fell apart. He just did the thousands of unseen jobs that nobody really appreciated. And I loved that concept, and for the company and what I wanted us to do, I wanted us to be the lifeblood and power behind great decisions in an organization, but not the person that's picking up the trophy, taking the accolades, doing the interviews. I wanted us to be behind the scenes, you know, the hidden jail within the organizations.
1: The reason we are talking to Smith is because we heard about a model that Kitman has built, a model that uses, here, I'll read you a little bit, a model using AI trained on more than 15 years of NCAA performance and NFL combine data to identify the statistical profiles most associated with NFL success. So does this mean that Kitman can predict which college quarterbacks will become great pro quarterbacks?
2: So the role of the model is not necessarily to be predictive, right? We don't have a crystal ball. The problems that we're solving are really complex. The role is to reduce uncertainty. So the model draws on a very broad set of inputs, physical and physiological data, training history, match performance metrics, biographical factors, and increasingly psychological behavioral indicators. And then we're looking at, of all of those characteristics, which are most indicative of long-term success? And then we're going back and sweeping the data, looking for the next factor in line, and the next, and the next, and the next. And we're building that breadcrumb trail behind it. And then what we're doing is trying to see, okay, who fits that profile?
1: The Kitman model found that the top quarterback in this year's draft class with an AI success prediction of 51% was, not surprisingly, the number one overall pick.
2: The strongest quarterback signal was Fernando Mendoza. Undefeated season, produced exactly the kind of statistical fingerprint that the model rewards most highly.
1: In the old days, statistical fingerprint was mostly about physical skills, size, speed, arm strength, etc. And now?
2: What the data increasingly points to is the importance of processing speed. How quickly a quarterback reads the defense, how they go through the progressions and makes decisions under pressure. There's also growing interest in resilience metrics, how a player responds to adversity, but within a game across a season. And frankly, coachability, right? The rate at which a player absorbs and applies new information, how quickly they're developing, they are some of the most predictive long-term variables that we see today.
1: Do you have a relationship at all with the NFL or with NFL clubs?
2: The relationships that we have with some of our larger leagues and sporting bodies are highly confidential. I can't actually speak directly about them.
1: I'm going to take that as a probably.
2: Yes, we operate in professional football.
1: You also operate in the other professional football, what we call soccer, in the English Premier League, MLS in the US. Tell me about that.
2: The core and backbone of what they're trying to do is to produce better players. So in the Premier League, they have a thing called the ECPP, which is the Elite Player Performance Plan. And essentially, that is a set of rules and regulations for how you develop talent. So from the age of U9 all the way through the first teams, they have a set of standards and regulations for everything from tactical development, technical development, physical development, and even like medical care, resilience, robustness, and even some aspects of education. Our platform is designed to help them to collect all of the relevant data in each of those different strands and or operationalize the workflows for specific users. So for example, if I'm a coach within an academy setting in somewhere like Chelsea Football Club, I'm the U9 coach. I come in and I build out my session plan. What athletes are involved in each one of those drills? How long are we going to spend on that? And then what's the physical load or toll that that's going to take on our players? What we're trying to do is basically build a 360-degree view of what are we doing to the athletes? What are the load and stimulus we're placing on them? And then how are they responding?
1: So U9, we should say, is this is a concept that Americans will largely be unfamiliar with. But that's under 9 years old, correct?
2: Absolutely.
1: So these are kids. What you're describing now is capturing data of the athletes that are already in your building, essentially. Talk about data that you use to analyze for recruitment and predicting. Let's say you're an NFL team that's looking at potential draftees from college.
2: Typical models for scouting or recruitment, if we use the NFL as an example, they're looking at your college stats from that year, who is the best quarterback, who are the best running backs, who are the best receivers, etc. They look at key attributes that are important for each of those positions. What we're trying to do is slightly different in that the time horizon we're looking at is much longer. So with regards to like the ECCC, what we're trying to do is look at what do players that make it and play once in the Premier League look like? What do players that play 100 times? What do players that play 10 seasons? And when you invest in these types of league-wide initiatives that span this type of time horizon, you can really start to basically reverse engineer, well, what did that person look like? In today's landscape, the Premier League are the highest producing league from a professional talent basis than any other league in the world. And they have the benefit of now being able to look back on players like Bukayo Saka or Cole Palmer, and they can basically follow them back to when they're U9. And when we look at the NFL today, we don't have that luxury.
1: That's because you don't have these future NFL players from the time they were 8 or 9 and all the data on them. Is that why?
2: Yeah, number one, I think we need a connected pathway. Since I've moved to America, I've realized, well, there is somewhat of a disconnect between the professional game, the collegiate game, and the youth game. Chelsea's academy are recruiting at the age of 8. Major League Soccer have now made a huge investment in both Next Pro, their semi-professional league, and then Next, which is their elite development league. And they're getting all the way down to U13 right now.
1: That's a tradition in soccer that we don't have in American football. Let's assume that that tradition doesn't start in American football. In other words, let's assume that the Pittsburgh Steelers and Green Bay Packers and Dallas Cowboys aren't starting youth academies where children are starting from the age of 7, 8, 9. What can you do to establish a firmer pathway like the one you're describing for the NFL?
2: Well, you look at a partnership model. I know that that's more complicated in the world of the NFL because high school football has its own situation. Collegiate football is a powerhouse. But I think there's an opportunity to create some level of partnerships. And ultimately, this will benefit players and it will benefit the game and it will benefit fans. I mean, listen, when you look at predictive modeling or you're thinking about scouting recruitment, you're thinking about performance optimization, we've seen these superstar athletes that come through, but then going from being a superstar in college to being a superstar in the NFL, it can crush people if they don't have the mental resilience and the tools to be able to deal with that. We've often seen players that have come through who weren't a first round, weren't a second round, sometimes weren't even a third round draft pick become like the player. Like, look at Brock Purdy. People would laugh at you when it was a draft year if they had suggested that you would put Brock Purdy as a first round draft pick, but like form has shown.
1: So in your view, if you could gather as much data as is possible on Brock Purdy's life and career, physical, strategic, behavioral, cognitive, et cetera, and go back as far as you could, what do you suspect that you'd find in the data that was essentially overlooked by 31 teams?
2: I think you'd see a lot more consistency than you sometimes see in other players. If we have the data and the inputs about what makes success, what drives success, how we create success, we can replicate that. We can scale that.
1: I see that Kitman Labs also does some work with the U.S. military, more than $4 million in defense contracts over the past several years. Tell me about that.
2: It was kind of an area that we stumbled into, quite honestly. We've been very heads down in the world of sport, but they reached out to us and asked us if we would come in and look at a particular body of work for them. They're trying to recruit, just like we are in sports. What it takes to be a fighter pilot is completely different to what it takes to be a pararescue jumper. It's very different to being a Marine or very different to being a SEAL. So whether you're playing football, whether you're playing rugby, whether you're playing tennis, whether you're, you know, running around in a training environment to be an airman, we care about measuring the load. We care about understanding what you're doing. We care about understanding how you're responding to that. And that's about people, not about sport.
1: I learned a lot today from Stephen Smith, Scott Goldman, Dan Hatman, and Kurt Warner, and I'm guessing you did too. But still, there are some big questions. Like, will NFL teams finally learn to identify which college quarterbacks will become good pro quarterbacks? It's one thing to overinvest in a college superstar who turns out to be a bust in the NFL. But what about the other scenario? The Kurt Warner scenario, where a quarterback who turns out to be world class was passed over by every team in the league. As it turns out, history may be repeating itself within the Warner family. Kurt's son, EJ, is also a quarterback. He just finished his college career, and he, too, went undrafted. Here's Kurt.
3: EJ, he played at a little smaller school. He didn't play at an SEC school or a Big Ten school. Fresno State was where he finished up. He has done it really well for a long time, but there are some things that he doesn't stack up with what's prototypical.
1: You said as a player, you could understand that and process it. What about as the father of a player, though? It's got to be hard.
3: It is hard. And I think the thing that's hard for me with EJ is because I know what he does really well and I've watched it. And he was in some situations in college, very much like me. I've watched him play in so many different scenarios. And I understand that he's not the most physically gifted player to play. But these mental things that I'm talking about, I think he's very rare at those things.
1: Do you think he's going to get a chance?
3: He's only 22 years old. I do believe that he's better than some of the guys that are out there. And I do believe he's going to get a chance. EJ is better than me coming out of college, and it's not even close. But I do believe he is an NFL quarterback and could have a long career in the NFL if given a shot.
1: EJ Warner did have tryouts with two NFL teams, the Kansas City Chiefs and the Denver Broncos, but he didn't make either roster. We will keep an eye on him and let you know if there's any news. In the meantime, my big thanks to Kurt Warner, as well as Smith, Goldman, and Hatman. Let us know what you think about this episode. Our email is radio@freakonomics.com. Coming up next time on the show, prediction markets have been around for a long time, but they've suddenly become famous because they will let you place a bet on just about anything. So is that all they're good for?
4: Kalshi is the most accurate way to predict the future.
1: We'll hear from the CEO of Kalshi, as well as the economist who pioneered the prediction market idea 40 years ago.
5: When we do head-to-head pairwise comparisons of betting markets and some other institution at the same time, same topic, similar resources, the markets just do about as well or substantially better in terms of accuracy and similar cost. That's just a remarkable fact.
1: And we'll hear from a regulator about prediction market risks.
6: What I think is the cost, and a very real serious cost, is trust in the markets.
1: That's coming up next time in the first of a two-part series on prediction markets. Until then, take care of yourself. And if you can, someone else too.
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0: Oh, it's great.
1: So that's Black Annie, and like I learned that from playing with Joe. And there's so many aspects of that that feels like his music, his family's music, you know. And but the fact is that he's playing tunes that also other people in the region played. You know, white musicians played. Like, music really was regional, and we tend to divide it into racial categories because of the commercial music industry. That's really when that starts. Because, like, back in the day, you just played the music that you played, and you heard what somebody down the street was playing, and then, you know what I mean?
0: So, yeah.
1: Again, that commercialism has really messed with us, you know, in so many ways.
0: You know that kind of, like, double-time bowing that you did? Mm-hmm. Is that something you learned from Joe?
1: Yeah, it's like, and you know, Justin Robinson is really the main proponent for his fiddle style, like, these days. But you know, this. You know, his bowing was very particular, and it was really beautiful. I can only do an approximation of it, but things like, you know, he did this pushing up thing, you know, Justin calls it the barking puppy. Yeah, I feel like there's times when I feel like I'm falling into his vibe, you know? And it's like, that's the other important thing about this music, is that it is really ancestral. Like, and that's for everybody. Like, you know, this music has such a history, and that's why it's so important to keep alive. It's such a history, and there's times when I'm playing it, there's times when I'm playing the banjo, and I just, like, feel... like, I feel the ancestors. Like, I feel the spirits come through. And it's like, that's the only thing that's kept me going in this industry, is knowing that I'm connected in that way to the people who came before. And that, like, my nephew is 27, and he was 5 when he met Joe, and he plays banjo and he plays bones. And, like, when I hear him, I'm like, when I'm dead, you know what I mean? It's, again, that it can't stop with you.
0: Rhiannon Giddens, it has been such a pleasure to have you back on our show and to hear you sing. I love your voice so much, and your playing too.
1: Thank you.
0: But you are one of a kind.
1: Thanks for having me. It was really, really nice talking to you.
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8: This is Fresh Air Weekend. I'm Tanya Mosley. For 30 years, Sean Combs was one of America's most visible men. As a producer, he helped shape Mary J. Blige's early sound, signed the Notorious B.I.G., and built Bad Boy Records into a powerhouse that carried hip-hop into the mainstream. Then he turned himself into a brand as a rapper with a clothing line, a vodka partnership, TV appearances, movies, and parties so lavish that presidents sent birthday wishes. He even got the world to call him by a new name every few years. Puff, Puff Daddy, P. Diddy, Diddy, and finally, Love. My guest today, Cheyenne Roundtree, is an investigative reporter for Rolling Stone, and in her new book, she examines whether those reinventions also helped Combs make a fresh start, a way to make the public forget about the scandals that came before. A note to our listeners, before we go further, this conversation includes descriptions of sexual violence, drug use, and other adult subject matter. Combs is now serving a 4-year federal prison sentence. A jury convicted him last year on 2 counts of transporting people for prostitution. The trial centered in part on what Combs called freak-offs, sometimes days-long, drug-fueled sexual encounters involving his girlfriends and male escorts that he directed and often filmed. Jurors acquitted him of the more serious charges of sex trafficking and racketeering conspiracy. The federal investigation began after his former girlfriend, Cassie Ventura, filed a 2023 lawsuit describing years of beatings and sexual coercion. Her account of one beating was later corroborated publicly when CNN aired hotel surveillance footage showing Combs attacking her. In May 2024, Roundtree and her colleagues at Rolling Stone published a 6-month investigation into Combs' history of violence. They contacted more than 300 people, and more than 50 agreed to speak. The book builds on that reporting with more than 100 sources, along with police and FBI records, court documents, text messages, and emails. Her book is called Bad Boy for Life, The Rise and Fall of Sean Combs. And Cheyenne Roundtree, welcome to Fresh Air.
9: Thanks for having me.
8: One big truth is that he was extremely powerful in the music industry and entertainment overall. How much of Combs' behavior was kind of like an open secret within the industry?
9: It seemed to be this just kind of background music to whatever he was doing. I think the spectacle of P. Diddy, Puff Daddy was bigger than these incidents that were popping up along the timeline with him. And he was able to overshadow any of these accusations, any of these lawsuits that came up, or police reports of minor infractions. And it just kind of kept getting bigger and bigger. And it was one of the things that really surprised me throughout my reporting, was the amount of things that were well documented, either in the press, newspapers, or little police reports that just disappeared, went away, and there wasn't really much mainstream attention put on it.
10: You actually call Combs one of the original influencers. This is long before social media, because he didn't just know how to promote a record or throw a party. He seemed to understand how to control a story, how to turn attention into power. Even the story of how he got the name Puffy continually changed throughout the course of his career, especially early on. Is that one of the earlier signs of his skill at being, I guess, kind of like a myth maker?
9: I think so. I think it was the first instance that he created a persona around himself. And his first explanation was really early on, and it was explained as, oh, he just had a temper and he ballooned up in anger. And then at some point, he didn't even want to talk about the origin of it. And it's this question mark of, it's kind of an innocent nickname, really, when you think about it as a kid. Why would you tell Oprah that you can't talk about it? So it feeds into this mysteriousness that he cultivated at an early age, or in his early 20s, and then how he was able to shed that as time went on. And he just really had a great handle on who he wanted to be seen as. And the biggest shift we saw was when he went from Puff Daddy, Puffy, to Diddy, which came after the criminal trial in 2001, when he was accused of carrying a firearm into a crowded nightclub where people were injured. And he actually says at one point, you know, no more Puff Daddy, I'm going by Diddy. And that was a turning point for him, kind of being this mogul business type figure versus this hip hop music executive.
10: What's interesting about that is there are just so many stories that are happening underneath there, or Whisper Network. Even some of the executives who worked with Combs and complained about him still wanted to get into his parties. And those parties became places where music, nightlife, and celebrity all came together. What did Combs understand about access, creating this type of environment as a form of power?
9: He was the gatekeeper to culture in New York City at that time. And he was able to kind of leverage these connections of going to a cool party, controlling this guest list, that it's not just music people that wanted to be invited to. It was power brokers. It was models. It was actors. And being able to control that environment and curry favor with people just to have access to these spaces, he was able to leverage into business deals later on, and to be this guy that everyone wanted to be in his good graces so they can have fun. And yes, people were drinking and things might have gotten a little bit crazy, but it was all done at first under this guise of just having a good time and letting your hair down with people in your social circle. And later on, that became more called into question. And, you know, there was civil lawsuits filed that claimed that that's where they were sexually assaulted. But in the beginning, it was just people coming together to have a good time.
10: I mean, by the 2000s, he wasn't just selling records. He had his clothing line and vodka and restaurants and television and movies. And one pattern in your book is that, and it's very much in line of someone that you write about he greatly admired, and that is our now president, Donald Trump, because it seems like with every scandal, he not only survived it, he often came back bigger. I mean, that's the case like in the early 2000s with him changing his name after that criminal case. But was there a point when success itself started to protect him?
9: I would say the success always protected him. His earliest encounter with kind of a scandal was the City College of New York tragedy, where there was a stampede at a charity event he hosted. It was because he already was proving to be successful at Uptown Records that that institution protected him. There was insurance, and it obviously there was a lot of civil lawsuits that came later about finding blame or who was responsible for this tragedy, because people died. But there was that backing and support that he had from a record label because he was proving his worth at that time. And by the time the case was kind of wrapping up, he was working on Mary J. Blige, who became obviously a superstar. But I would argue that his success has always protected him, and it's always carried him through to the next high.
10: That event at City College, he helped promote that. It was oversold. It was a charity event, as you mentioned, a basketball event to raise money for HIV/AIDS. 9 people, as you said, died. Did he face any consequences at all?
9: There was an investigation, and he was assigned partial responsibility for not having enough security there. But in the end, he did pay out a significant amount of money to the victims' families. But in terms of his reputation, in terms of his career, nothing really happened. It was kind of business as usual. And then it was a few years after that that he founded Bad Boy.
10: In the book, you go back to Sean Combs before the fame. His father was killed when he was a toddler. His mother moved him out of Harlem to Mount Vernon. She was determined to give him opportunities, but you actually spoke to people who also said another mission of hers was to make him be tough. And there's one childhood story that seems to capture that toughness from his family. His grandmother sent him to the store for cigarettes, and he tells this story as a tale of just how his family kind of built fortitude within him. What happened?
9: So the story was that he was sent by his grandmother to go buy cigarettes from the corner store, the bodega, and along the way, he encounters this bully who basically snatches the cigarette money from him. And he goes back home, and his mom, Janice, tells him, "You are not coming back into this house until you get that money back," kind of instilling this idea of you're not to be a pushover. And he went back, got beat up by the bully, but he was able to get the cash back. But he told this story of kind of how he learned to toughen up at a young age. But he kind of says, "My mom would have let me slept out on the street all night. Like, I had to come back." That facing the bully was better than facing Janice.
10: There's also this story. He actually talked about it on Fresh Air with Terry Gross when he did an interview with her some years ago, that when he learned that his father had been involved in the drug trade, he said, "I'm definitely like him, but I'm just doing it in a legal way." What did his father's story come to represent to him?
9: He idolized him, but he also viewed him as this cautionary tale of why he didn't want to get involved in the street life. He saw himself as being a hustler, being charismatic, being a go-getter, but doing things a different way. So that meant through music entrepreneurship, through businesses. But he idolized his dad. There was a point that he started wearing a medallion with his face on it, and there was this kind of remorse he had for not being able to have a father-son relationship that he really seemed to crave throughout his life.
10: What's your relationship to the music, to the persona of Combs?
9: I grew up in the 90s, 2000s. So to me, he's always been Diddy. He made Shake Your Tail Feather, B2K, Bump Bump Bump, and obviously he founded Biggie, but he's kind of always been part of the culture. My relationship with the music, listening back to the music as I was working, the songs are incredible, and they still stand the test of time, and it has been hard to listen to some of that music and his direct influence, especially some of the songs like Last Night, where he's in the outro kind of referring to a bust up between him and a girlfriend about not answering his phone call. So you're listening to the music with fresh ears, especially with his most recent album, Homecoming, where he talks about Cassie saying, "CeCe, come home." The whole album is meant to be a soundtrack to a freak off. So I don't know where I kind of land on some of the older music and how I view him in relationship to it.
10: For 30 years, like, we've all consumed the music and the movies and the shows, and we've been fans. But in many regards, so much of this was in plain sight. Mm-hmm. And it's the same way with R. Kelly. You know, it's the same. It's the same thing happening, and it's disturbing. It's hard to wrap your head around. And as someone who came of age with Diddy's music, it's almost overwhelming to think that something like this could continue to be pervasive and we all just kind of accept it.
9: Yeah, I think that's the hardest, like, reckoning kind of beyond this. It's just like, was I complicit? Did I even recognize the signs that are in front of me? Or, you know, there's interviews that he was kind of telling on himself about certain things. And when you see all these things stacked up and this temper, and it's like, we didn't have the full picture. And once you have the full picture, you're horrified. And a lot of people also that had seen maybe these early bursts of domestic violence, not with Cassie, but with another woman, they thought it was a one-time thing. And I think, again, but in instances like R. Kelly and Sean Combs, that there are master manipulators. And not to say that that's a pass for people not saying something, but again, they are cultivating this dynamic where you do think that this is a one-time thing, or that you actually didn't get the whole grasp of it. I don't know what's understanding. I'm just going to take their word for it. And I think it's a lesson for everyone that, you know, when they think something's wrong, to find an avenue to say something about it or to confide in someone else about it.
10: Combs is currently projected to be released sometime in early 2028. What did you learn about maybe even the next reinvention already beginning?
9: There was a Netflix documentary that came out at the end of last year. 50 Cent produced it. It recently won an Emmy for editing, I believe. And there is this remarkable footage of real time right before he's arrested in September of 2024. And he is planning a doc of his own and his own comeback story. And it just reinforced this idea that he has always been in firm control of his image. And we should expect no less whenever he is released. And there was reports recently about he was trying to talk to a digital comms person to keep a finger on the pulse of his public perception on social media. So he's very attuned to what people are thinking and saying about him. And I have no doubt that eventually, whenever he is released, that he will come forward and he will say everything he has to say over these past few years.
10: Cheyenne Roundtree, thank you so much.
9: Thank you for having me.
10: Cheyenne Roundtree is an investigative reporter at Rolling Stone and the author of Bad Boy for Life, The Rise and Fall of Sean Combs. Fresh Air Weekend is produced by Teresa Madden. Fresh Air's executive producer is Sam Brigger. Our technical director and engineer is Audrey Bentham. This week's engineer is Adam Staniszewski. Our interviews and reviews are produced and edited by Phyllis Myers, Roberta Shorrock, Anne-Marie Baldonado, Lauren Krenzel, Monique Nazareth, Thea Challoner, Susan Yakundi, Anna Bauman, and Nico Gonzalez-Whistler. Our digital media producer is Molly C.V. Nesper. With Terry Gross, I'm Tanya Mosley.

0: 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Coming up here next at 3, we've got Sports in America. After that, at 4, Weekend All Things Considered. Good to be with you today.
1: Welcome to Sports in America. I'm David Green. The Chicago Bears have high hopes for a deep playoff run this season, but will quarterback Caleb Williams' hamstring injury put a damper on the team's promising season? We're sitting down with Kevin Fishbane, a senior writer at The Athletic who covers the Bears, to check on one of the highest ceiling teams in the league. And then we're going to talk about something many athletes don't dare to consider: quitting. An elite athlete is trained never to give up under any circumstances. That mentality sounds great and all, especially when it's your team that refuses to back down. But it doesn't leave very much room for an athlete to be human. This summer, ultra-distance cyclist Lael Wilcox wanted to become the fastest person to cycle around the world. But early on in her effort, an historic heat wave in Europe made it unsafe for her to keep going. How did Lael make the tough decision to stop? And what good came from it? That is coming up on Sports in America.
2: Live from NPR News in Washington, I'm Janine Herbst. President Trump used a, quote, pocket rescission to cancel nearly $1 billion in congressionally approved federal funding. NPR's Eva Pukech has more.
3: The timing of the move just days before the fiscal year ends means Congress won't likely have time to address the cuts before they go into effect. The White House says the cuts focus on, quote, wasteful and harmful government spending. A majority of the cuts are to programs at the Department of Health and Human Services. Others target education programs for migrant students and a Department of Justice agency focused on reducing racial tensions. The pocket rescission drew bipartisan congressional backlash, including from Republican Senator Susan Collins of Maine, who chairs the Senate Appropriations Committee, who said she would work with her colleagues to address, quote, these illegal actions. Eva Pukach, NPR News.
2: President Trump says he rejected Iran's proposal for a ceasefire deal that would lead to the reopening of the Strait of Hormuz. Tehran made it on the sidelines of the UN General Assembly in New York this week, where Trump said he was considering whether to, quote, annihilate Iran or make a deal. Today on social media, he posted an image of the strait labeled the Trump Strait. OpenAI says its models probed government websites on their own. NPR's Shannon Bond has more.
4: OpenAI's AI models tried to hack an education department website, but were unsuccessful, according to AI research firm Transluce. The education department said it found no evidence of any impact, and OpenAI says it's reviewing the researchers' findings. OpenAI has notified dozens of organizations about times its AI acted in what it calls misaligned ways during training and evaluation. That includes accessing publicly available Census Bureau data, using login keys found online, and copying public information from the Securities and Exchange Commission and posting it to another website. The SEC says no non-public information was accessed. The Census Bureau didn't respond to a request for comment. Shannon Bond, NPR News.
2: The Supreme Court handed a major defeat to Missouri Republicans in a redistricting case that could help determine control of Congress. NPR's Nina Totenberg has more.
5: Missouri's Secretary of State, at the urging of President Trump, sought to use a redistricting plan adopted in 2025. But the state Supreme Court ruled the move unconstitutional, and the U.S. Supreme Court agreed. Twice. After contrary rulings from two lower federal courts, the High Court, for the third time and with definitive language, told Missouri to cease and desist. The justices noted that they have repeatedly cautioned against lower courts altering election rules on the eve of an election. And in fact, voting in Missouri has already begun. Nina Totenberg, NPR News, Washington.
2: And you're listening to NPR News. Harassing or intimidating people coming and going from houses of worship is now illegal in California. NPR's Jason DeRose reports Governor Gavin Newsom signed into law the Safe Worship Zone Act.
6: The new law establishes a 100-foot zone around the entrances to synagogues, mosques, churches, and other houses of worship. Inside the zone, it's now illegal to come within 8 feet of worshipers for the purpose of harassment or intimidation. In the aftermath of the October 7th, 2023 attack in Israel, a number of synagogues and mosques reported congregants being intimidated on their way in and out of worship. Protesters have also harassed people coming and going from LGBTQ friendly churches. Critics of the bill had raised free speech concerns. An interfaith coalition from across California pushed for the legislation. Among those leading the campaign were the Jewish Federation of Los Angeles and the Bay Area's Jewish Community Relations Council. Jason DeRose, NPR News.
2: Hurricane Nolo is south of the Big Island of Hawaii and is expected to strengthen over the next couple of days as it stays well south of Hawaii. Frank Pereira is a meteorologist with the National Weather Service.
7: There is the potential for significant rainfall and possible flooding, especially for portions of the Big Island, where they could see several inches up to a foot of rain in some spots.
2: Hurricane and tropical storm watches and warnings are up for parts of the Hawaiian Islands. Meanwhile, forecasters are also tracking Hurricane Polo off the coast of Mexico. I'm Janine Herbst, NPR News in Washington.
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1: Hey, everybody. Welcome to Sports in America. I am chatting with Kevin Fishbane. He's a senior writer at The Athletic, and we are here to talk about football this week. But here's the reality for a sports fan. Sometimes you get on the line with someone and you see what's behind them, and you feel this incredible sense of jealousy. And I'm looking at a Chicago Cubs pennant behind you, Kevin, and you're probably getting excited for the baseball playoffs, which as a Pittsburgh Pirates fan, I just have to sit here in misery wondering what that's like. What is that like? What is it like to get excited for the postseason in baseball?
9: Well, the life of a fan can be fickle because I was at the Cubs game on Tuesday night, and it was a great atmosphere and a miserable loss. And then you for a second lose the reminder of how fun it can be.
1: Don't lose it. You're going to have fun. Don't lose it. You could be me. You could.
9: And in Chicago, it looks like we're going to have both teams in the playoffs, which has been pretty cool. I should note that pennant that you pointed out, it says Cubs 1984 World Series. Baseball yeah. fans know the Cubs did not make the 1984 World Series. So that's one of those pennants that was probably made and thrown to the side.
1: That's probably worth a lot of money or no money at all. I don't know. Are things that have mistakes, are they worth money in sports? I can't remember.
9: Yeah, I don't know. Somebody left it on the gift table at my wedding. And
1: that's amazing.
9: I thought it'd be a fun thing to throw on the backdrop.
1: That's fantastic. Okay, well, good luck to the Cubs and White Sox, both looking like they're going to the postseason. But I want to talk about football and more misery for a few fan bases. We watched in week two, three young quarterbacks suffer injuries. Caleb Williams with the Chicago Bears, Jane Daniels with the Washington Commanders, and then Jackson Dart with the New York Giants. I don't know. There was some reminder in watching all three of those replays of just how fragile this all is for star players, for young players who are trying to build their careers, for fan bases. How did you react to all that?
9: Yeah, your season, you know, blink of an eye, it's gone sometimes. And the Bears are the fortunate ones, it looks like right now, that Caleb Williams is only going to be out for a few weeks. But sitting in the press box that day, I've been there for every snap of Caleb Williams' NFL career. And he's been sacked a lot. He has been broken in half, it looks like. And he always gets up. And he always takes the next snap. So to see him kind of writhing on the ground in that moment where he was 4 yards away from taking the lead, an entire hush went over the stadium. I should also know, it rained the entire game, and the fans were still out there. They sat in the rain for 3+ hours, and they'd finally gotten excited. And then for him to go down like that, it was, you know, everyone's sitting there being like, our season could be over, just like that. This whole, is that a week earlier, we were talking about how Caleb Williams could be an MVP candidate after they scored 59 points, and now suddenly the worry was he might be out for the year.
1: Yeah. What's the latest? I mean, it looks like it's not the worst news, right?
9: Yeah, so, you know, on Monday, Ben Johnson, the head coach, said it's a week to week. You know, there was a report that said he could even play Monday. He's not going to practice this week. It would be shocking if he played Monday night. But the thing with Caleb Williams is you can't really put a timeline on him. He's just very tough. He's going to have a lot of different opinions and get, I mean, he's the type of guy that's going to make sure he's working on the hamstring 24/7 so he can get back as soon as possible. Now, it's really early in the season, so I think the Bears are going to try to probably want to be a little judicial with when he gets back out there. But it does seem like, you know, he might miss anywhere from maybe 1 to 2, 3, maybe 4 games, but way, way better time with when he gets back out there. But it does seem like, you know, he might miss anywhere from maybe 1 to 2, 3, maybe 4 games, but way,

0: which is, I mean, this is a fan base that's just been starving to get back to glory. And this young kid was sort of at the center of it.
1: Yeah, and that was kind of the opposite of the Caleb Williams situation, where the early reports were that it was maybe just an MCL. It's easy for me to say just an MCL, but those are, you know, could be 4 to 6 weeks. And then, so Giant fans at that point have hope. But yeah, for only the, it's just in week two to see your whole season. And, you know, luckily, the medical world, the advancements, I mean, these guys can come back and have incredible careers. Tom Brady missed an entire season, went on to win several more Super Bowls. You know, it's kind of a blip, and we tend to, you find yourself when you cover football to talk about injuries somewhat flippantly because you know they're going to be back. But with that one, Giants fans watched what happened when Jameis Winston came in the game. And that's a normal backup situation. A lot of times the young quarterback has a veteran journeyman backup and you just know there's a ceiling. You just know that Jameis Winston's only going to be able to do so much. The Bears, fortunately, have a little bit of a better situation where they have this guy, Tyson Bagent, who's their backup, who there's a lot of intrigue about him, you know, that he could at least be something, somebody, and you don't know. With Jameis Winston, everyone's seen what his ceiling is in the NFL. People know what he is. And so if you're a Giants fan, you kind of know that you can really only go so far. And to go from after week one thinking the Giants are back, they got the new coach, and they finally got the quarterback to this, it's like you have to almost throw a season away. And for a lot of the players in the team, NFL careers are short.
0: Yeah.
1: You know, if you're a player on a one-year deal, you're in a contract year, like, you know, it might be a throwaway season for fans, but you still got 15 games to get through. It's a brutal, brutal sport. And it's just so unfortunate to see these young guys go down this early.
0: I was thinking about like how to tell fans in these cities that all is not lost, even if you lose your quarterback for a long period of time. I mean, Nick Foles is probably the big example. He came in as the backup for Carson Wentz when the Philadelphia Eagles, I mean, took the Eagles to their first Super Bowl win in franchise history. So you can never tell what's next, even though the kind of heartache feels deep when you watch your young star go down like that.
1: Yeah, and there are a few other stories like that where at least a backup, you know, gets a team competitive. You know, I go back to when Brady went down. Matt Castle, I mean, they had a pretty good year. They missed the playoffs, but a lot of seasons that team would have made the playoffs. So you need to have a really good defense. You need to have a really good run game. You need to have a really good coaching staff. You need to just kind of take all the pressure off the quarterback and hope that he's not going to turn the ball over. And your whole game plan change, your whole perspective changes, and it's difficult. But yeah, we've seen teams do it. We've seen backup quarterbacks have this incredible run. You know, there's a phrase in Chicago that has kind of been retired since Caleb Williams got here, but the phrase has been, the most loved quarterback in Chicago is the backup. And that was something that was uttered for years because people had so many issues with the starter. Mm. And you just always wanted to see what the backup could do because you'd be frustrated that the starter wasn't doing it. And so, I remember a few years ago, I talked to about 10 former Bears backup quarterbacks about kind of what it was like to be in that role. And it's kind of like, it's kind of exciting that fans are excited about you, but then you get in the game and sometimes it's like, oh, that's why you're the backup.
0: Yeah.
1: So there is always that kind of, you don't know what's behind door number two, but for some of these guys, we kind of have enough tape. You go to Washington, Marcus Mariota, again, there are a few backups who are better than Marcus Mariota and more experienced, and Mariota's done some nice things in the league, but again, when you're Marcus Mariota, like, there's a reason you're a backup at this point. And so, like, he can help keep them afloat for a long time because he knows what he's doing out there. But yeah, it's a challenging thing. So, you know, like, one of the beauties of the NFL is hope. Like, the NFL is structured in a way that, like, so many fan bases can create hope because of the parity and the way the salary cap is and the schedules, that teams can come out of nowhere. But a lot of that hope relies on your quarterback.
0: Yeah.
1: And it's hard to have that hope when it's a quarterback who's been in the league for 10 years and you kind of already know what he's all about.
0: I do wonder, do you think we've learned any lessons about training and conditioning in the preseason from watching these three young quarterbacks go down? You know, there was so much talk of coaches deciding like to really limit play for especially their key players. But I'm wondering if maybe some of these guys should have played a little more to get into shape.
1: Yeah, it's so difficult because I think obviously you go back to the era of the two-a-days when these teams practiced literally two full practices a day in the

0: summer.
1: Right. Grueling, but like at least you were getting your body kind of in shape.
0: And injuries were not at the level they are now. And, you know, on the flip side, we have so much more information. You know, there's all these medical professionals and scientists and doctors and people who do all this research on what the ramp up should be, what the proper way to practice and the time. And then the players, obviously, there's the collective bargaining element of it, because the players are always going to try to collectively bargain for less practice time because they don't want to have to practice more. And the owners will go ahead and take that if it means more games, more revenue. But within the rules, to your point, there are ways to do it, and there are ways to get more preseason reps and have a more physical practice. I know, again, me being in Chicago, I've watched Ben Johnson. They have a very, very physical training camp. With that said, they've had a bunch of injuries. So it's the correlation is tough. It's tough to find that happy medium. I mean, the fact of the matter is it's football, and these guys, I mean, Caleb Williams is a perfect example. I mean, it was just a freak thing. He's just sprinting like he had already done 15 times this season, and his hamstring just gets pulled as he's trying to stride away from a defender. And these things are just, again, it's just brutal because it's really, really hard to predict when these things will occur.
1: Bears' last Super Bowl win, what, more than 30 years ago? Do I have my math right?
0: 1985, the 1985 season, so January of 86.
1: Wow, 40 years ago. What would it mean for this fan base to get back there?
0: Well, it's been 40 years, and every single member of that team can still drink for free in the city of Chicago. I mean, those guys.
1: So that's incentive to not have them win again. They should just keep that like free drinking thing going.
0: Yeah, they're, you know, it's those guys are celebrities, and this is, you know, look, everybody here loves the Cubs. They had the 90s Bulls. The Blackhawks had their run, but this is first and foremost a Bears town, well above anything. I can't even imagine, like, as a writer, I should be able to put into words what it would be like, but I can't. It would be mayhem in this city. I mean, everybody on the team would be a hero for life. And the quarterback of that team, there would be statues of him everywhere. I mean, it would be an incredible thing because, again, this city talks about the 85 Bears all the time. And it was 40 years ago. I was not alive for it. It's just this thing. And the Bears, they got there once. They got the Super Bowl in the 06 season and lost to Peyton Manning. But yeah, right now, Bears fans are so thrilled they finally have a quarterback and a head coach they believe in. And I think, especially considering Caleb's injury, I think next year is a big year to circle. Like, they can continue to make progress this year. And if they can bulk up the defense, I think 2027 is probably the year when you consider the salary cap and Caleb Williams was going to need a new contract at some point. Like, that's kind of the season that you might want to put all your eggs in that basket and just see. But, it, you know, again, it really speaks to how amazing it is that the Chiefs did what they did with Patrick Mahomes and what the Patriots did with Belichick and Brady. It is so hard in this league, and Bears fans have waited a really long time. It would be, I mean, the city would shut down for a week probably if they ever won the Super Bowl again.
1: Kevin and I were talking about the pain of quarterback injuries with seasons suddenly hanging in the balance and the heartbreak that you can feel. The conversation we're about to listen to, I had with Leo Wilcox, different sport. She's an endurance cyclist, but had to make a decision, not because of injury, but because of heat, to stop. And stopping is one of the hardest decisions, I think, that an elite athlete has to make, and one that they just never even want to contemplate, the idea of quitting. But she learned a lot from it. So we're going to hear that conversation coming up. But first, Kevin Fishbane, senior writer at The Athletic. He hosts the podcast Breaking In with Kevin Fishbane. Kevin, great talking to you. Thanks so much.
0: Yeah, thanks so much for having me.
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1: Hey, everybody. Welcome back to Sports in America. And today, we're going to talk about something that's pretty taboo in the world of sports, quitting. It's something many athletes don't even dare to think about. Especially in professional or elite sports, quitting is basically sacrilegious. It's just not what you do. You push your body to the absolute end of your rope until you achieve success. End of story. That mentality sounds great and all, especially when it's your team refusing to back down, but it doesn't leave very much room for an athlete to be human. Lael Wilcox had to admit this very thing to herself earlier this summer, that she's human. Lael is a long-distance cyclist and a really good one, by the way. She set the women's record in a 3,000-mile race called the Tour Divide in 2015. Then, the next year, she won the Trans Am. That's a race from Oregon to Virginia that spans more than 4,000 miles, becoming the first American and the first woman to win the race overall. And because apparently 4,000 miles on a bicycle is not long enough, well, Lael went on to set the women's Guinness World Record for the fastest circumnavigation of the globe, riding 18,125 miles in just over 108 days. This summer, she wanted to take that around the world record yet another step further and beat the men's record for biking the globe as well. That means she would be not just the fastest woman to do it, but the fastest person overall. Then about 2 weeks into her all-out effort to bike around the world, Lael quit.
6: I mean, they were worried I was going to have a heart attack and die out there. And I felt like almost responsible to ride until I passed out.
1: Fueled by the changing climate, an historic heat wave hit Europe earlier this summer, right when Lael started to cycle through the continent.
7: Well, the heat wave has been nothing short of scary. In Italy, it got to 36.9 degrees Celsius. 16 cities there have been issued with red alerts.
1: After weeks of suffering from heat strokes, strapping ice to her chest and shaving her head, and still biking 14 hours a day, Lael had no choice but to prioritize her health and pull out of her around-the-world attempt. Look, no athlete wants to give up any competition. But since Lael had to, she's learned a lot from it.
6: Sometimes when things don't work out, we just keep going back to it because we're trying to prove it to other people that we're capable. And in fact, that's not that motivating.
1: Today on Sports in America, what it feels like when an athlete is pushed to the point of quitting and what good can come out of it. You know, I know I normally, out of respect, never bring up someone's appearance like in an interview, but I can't not notice your buzzed haircut. I think you shaved your head as part of, you know, just trying to maximize your chances of setting this record in this around the world race, right?
6: And I'm so glad I did.
1: Yeah.
6: Because it's so good for the heat, you know, because I had this long hair and it's just like, I mean, that's like a layer on your neck. I shaved my head in May, just before I started this around the world, but it wasn't for heat. It was because then I realized, oh, I'd save 10 minutes a day not washing it or brushing it.
1: Oh, so it wasn't like aerodynamics.
6: It was time saving.
1: Okay.
6: Yeah. And then, I mean, my wife was like, don't do that. It'll look terrible. And then now I'm like, I like it, you know. And well, the problem is, I mean, even if I do want to grow it out, then it's going to be like this grow out phase, you know, so short for now, but for the heat, it's been amazing.
1: Is it a reminder of the race and sort of the really hard decision and the amount of work that you put into winning?
6: There's so many reminders daily because it's like they made me this special bike with the special paint job with the full route on it. I shaved my head. I mean, like, I'm just like, somebody, you know, exposure that helps me with lights, made like an engraved light. Like I have all this really, really special kind of custom gear. And then I'm like, and I didn't even do it. I just like, ugh, you know, you feel like you're letting everybody down with this stuff. So fortunately, all my partners have just been really supportive. They're like, we're amazed you made it as far as you did and kept on pace for that long. Because it was really, pretty unbearable, you know? And then they said it's good that I stopped.
1: Maybe you've never considered riding a bicycle around the entire planet or shaving your head to save time to do it. In fact, you might be wondering how someone would even do that, given the giant oceans in the middle of the planet. Well, here's a little background on how this whole thing works. To set an official Guinness World Record for circumnavigating the world by bicycle, the rider has to cover at least 18,000 miles entirely on two wheels. They have to start and finish in the exact same location, and they have to ride in one continuous direction the whole time, either east to west or west to east. They can use planes or ferries to get across bodies of water, but that counts toward their total time. And fascinatingly, the cyclist has to pass through two locations that could be connected by a straight line through the center of the Earth. A lot of rules here. Well, in Lael's case, she was planning to do that by passing through Madrid, Spain, and Wellington, New Zealand. The first time Lael cycled around the world, she broke the women's record by finishing in 108 days. To beat the men's record as well, she would have to shave off about a month from that time. This was a pretty ambitious goal, one that required a staff to support her.
6: This around the world ride, it was my first supported ride. So that means I added a team with a vehicle. And then that just made me feel like, well, I better do it for these guys. Because they're basically, you know, there are five or six of them just living for me. And I'd never had that before. Most of my races are self-supported. Or even the first time I rode around the world and set the women's record, it was me and my wife. And she was just taking photos and I was buying food. And then we'd meet at night to have dinner and record a podcast and sleep, and then I'd go do it again. But that felt like, oh, well, every day I'm just taking care of myself. I make my own decisions. And so I'm only letting myself down instead of others, you know? So then even with this ride this summer, it was just, I was out there for 14 days. The plan was 78, and 12 out of the 14 days were headwind. The whole reason I planned it to ride east was because it's supposed to be a tailwind.
1: When Lael started her second attempt to cycle around the world, she started in Chicago. She planned to head north through Wisconsin and then east through Canada. She would board the first of six total flights on her journey, this time to Lisbon, Portugal. And then she would bike more than 3,500 miles across Europe to Turkey. Then comes the Middle East, then Southeast Asia, then Australia, then New Zealand, then Alaska through Canada and back to Chicago. I mean, no big deal, right?
6: And then the first 8 days were in starting in Chicago and then going into like the eastern provinces in Canada. And that was all new. So that was really cool. But it was like headwind and then really cold, rained most days. One day was torrential rain from 6 a.m. to 6 p.m. And I was like, oh,
1: just drenched the whole day, I would imagine.
6: The thing about this is it's like you're not even racing anybody. You're just racing the clock. But I mean, I still, even then you think, well, it'll come around, you know, in a couple weeks, I'll have a tailwind, everything will be perfect. I love Europe, you know, I'm going there. And then I get to Europe and it was like their biggest heat wave in 80 years. And I was like, I was so looking forward to getting out of the cold. And then it was just.
1: Then you're like, I wish I had that cold again.
6: I was just dying in the heat. I mean, I was like trying new things, you know, and also like, you know, my crew are just basically my friends and none of us knew what to do. You know, first they're packing plastic bags full of ice and I'm just wearing them everywhere. And then someone wrote us a message and said, you should really get like pantyhose because then it'll melt on me. So we started doing that. And that actually really helped, but it, you know, it just wasn't enough.
1: The biggest barrier that Lael faced was by far the heat. Lael landed in Portugal on June 16th, 2026 to begin her journey through Europe. Just 9 days later, hot air from the Sahara Desert traveled to Europe, causing a severe heat wave. Seriously, this heat was no joke. June 2026 was the second warmest June that Europe had ever experienced, with temperatures surpassing 100 degrees Fahrenheit in several countries. Meanwhile, in these conditions, Lael was trying to cycle more than 200 miles each day.
8: You know, I know that you were facing heat exhaustion. Mm-hmm. Like, what was that feeling like in the moments when you just realized you couldn't do it anymore?
6: I mean, it took me a while to even kind of wrap my head around what was happening to me. I think it was 6 days in extreme heat, and I would ride, my goal was to ride 16 hours a day. I was riding more like 14 because I'd have to take breaks to get in the shade and cool down. But the things that were happening were I was just Like my skin felt like it was on fire. Hmm. I felt like I was going to throw up all the time. And then eventually I was throwing up. But I have pretty bad asthma and acid reflux. So I just kind of said, oh, that's that. But it would always hit like in the middle of the day. And then it started coming on in the mornings too, and kind of a pounding head, like really bad headaches midday. The problem with heat exhaustion is that you can't recover unless you stop exposing yourself because it's cumulative. And, you know, I learned this as I was going. I didn't even know before. So, and then eventually, I mean, so I had this team and I just trusted them to kind of make broad decisions like, where are we going to sleep tonight? You know, and then I think day 6 of the heat wave, or maybe 7, you know, my team just asked me to stop and they're just crying and they're like, you can't do this anymore. I mean, they were worried I was going to have a heart attack and die out there. And I felt like almost responsible to ride until I passed out. And then, I mean, that's not healthy, but I just, first of all, didn't want to let my wife down, didn't want to let my team down. You know, this is the biggest project of my life. I'd raised the most money. I'd put the most effort in. I was like, there's got to be a way out of this. And then the real problem was it was this heat dome from North Africa. And it was like traveling my same distance per day at my same pace. Mm. So then I was like, oh, I can't ride out of it. I mean, maybe I could have taken like, you know, 3 days off, but then I'm out of record contention. And that was the whole point of this, was to go after this men's overall record. And then I was like, well, I'm not just doing it just to do the ride because I did that 2 years ago. Mm. You know, so then I was like, eh.
8: You know, I'm struck that it was your wife and the team telling you that you had to stop, because I feel like this is not the first time that I've heard an elite athlete say that you need to have people surrounding you who are like protecting you from yourself in a way. Yeah. Like that you were never going to make that decision on your own and you needed people who you love and trust to
6: totally
8: say that it was time. Is that kind of what happened?
6: Exactly. I mean, and then, you know, I didn't fight them. Because I was like, it's not worth it. You know, if my team doesn't think this is a good decision, I trust them. You know, because I didn't have a lot of self-awareness in this. I was like, the goal is this, trying to do this. And I mean, even if like I was feeling pretty awful and every day I would think today might be my last day, I still was enjoying a lot of it because I was learning so much and I invited people to ride with me so they would show up. But then, I mean, not many came in Europe because it was so hot. And the ones that did, I would just see them over the course of like 3-4 hours, just sunburnt skin, you know, just faces like melting. And I thought, oh, they're really having a hard time. And then, of course, I probably looked exactly the same.
8: Like, oh, that's happening to my skin too. That's not just these people who are riding.
6: Totally.
8: With me.
6: Yeah. I mean, it was just intense. In France, they were shutting everything down. Like, people weren't going outside. No one was driving. I was like riding in the afternoon just alone. You know, they closed schools, they canceled graduation.
8: Oh, that's such an eerie image. Like you're just the only sort of human in the outdoors facing these elements, biking as best you can. I wonder, like, do you have a different relationship with heat now, since this is the sort of natural force that that took you down, at least in this race?
6: The problem is I can't get away from it. So, you know, I quit the Around the World and then I was like, oh, great, I'll race in Ireland. It's always rainy there. And then it was their biggest heat wave in 40 years and it didn't rain for 14 days straight and it was hot, you know. And then I realized, I think day 5 or 6 of that race, that I really wasn't recovered, because like in the middle of the afternoon, I just feel like, wow, I'm just losing my mind. I guess it's made me more empathetic in general, to like, first, like, I mean, of course, people like directly experiencing it through the day outside, workers, anybody walking around, but also people living in it, because it's like, where do they go? They can't just leave. You know, that's where their home is and that's where they operate. And I mean, of all the world experiencing climate change, I think Europe's just heating up the fastest, and it's scary to see for sure.
8: I watched your Instagram video that was so raw, it felt like, in the moment. I felt like you were laughing and crying all at once, which, I don't know, just getting to know you a little bit, that feels like very much your personality in some ways.
6: I mean, it's kind of a miracle I haven't just passed out.
9: Yeah. Oh, we're so proud of you.
10: Yeah.
9: I just hope you know that. Because you're f***ing awesome. You're f***ing Bella Wilcox.
6: I've never tried so hard.
10: I know.
9: You did so good. You did so good. And we're so proud of you.
6: Never tried so hard.
8: Like trying to make the best of something, but clearly wrestling. Like, take me to that moment as we were watching and listening to you confront the decision.
6: I mean, this is so great because it's like my wife is a photojournalist. So then, but then it's great because I'm comfortable around her. So I, you know, I'm not overthinking what I'm expressing. And then she's basically like, you have to talk about this a little bit. So then I just kind of go off. And I mean, my biggest thing was apologizing to her because she believed in this project more than I did. The problem is she's like, well, if you don't do this, you're not achieving your full potential. And then even like weeks after I stopped, she's like, we have to try again, and trying to figure out how we could do that. Because we learned so much. First of all, I didn't have enough budget. I didn't have enough crew. But then my big thing is I can't control the weather, and I don't know if it's stable enough, you know, to even attempt these kinds of things anymore. Or you'd have to get really lucky, first of all, to string together almost 80 days. And you'd have to have, you know, a team of basically scientists to kind of predict how it might go. And that's tough. But also I'm like, you know, I had to stop that one, but there's always another bike ride. And the main thing is, even doing this stuff, I still love riding my bike. I love being outside. I love meeting people. I love learning about these places. And I care much more about them from seeing them and like physically kind of experiencing them. So I'm not over that, but I just, you know, I mean, I love having this big goal, but I just like, well, I don't want to try again and then just be stopped by the weather again. You know, if the goal is just time.
8: Yeah.
6: Instead of, and I even struggled with this going into it because I was like, well, the goal is not really experience-based necessarily because I've done it before. It's really about, like, I think I would enjoy it, but it's really about just getting that time. And then it's just so hard to even, like, think I can do it. You know, this was the most humbling ride of my life.
8: Yeah.
6: Every single day. I was like, it doesn't matter how fit I am or how strong I am or determined. It's like these things are very much out of my control. Like, you know, the wind in my face and the heat. And but I mean, I think more than anything, it's good to share this stuff because it makes people realize like these things are really happening.
8: It was very relatable. Like it was very, I mean, you know, not relatable in that I understand what it would be like to bike at such an elite level, but just the human experience of facing a decision about something that you've worked so hard on and don't want to disappoint people and having to just face it.
6: Yeah. I mean, and that's good because I think everybody encounters these things. And you know, the thing people like to tell me is, well, you learn so much when you fail than when you succeed, which is true, but it doesn't make it fun.
8: No.
6: You know, I mean, it's hard, you know, and then you're like, well, what now? What do I do? Do I need to try again? Or, you know, and then I think just giving myself some breathing room just to do some other things and focus on having fun. Like, and for me, fun is still challenging myself, but it doesn't have to be like the biggest goal, you know, for it to be good.
8: This is Sports in America, and we'll be right back with more from ultra-distance cyclist Lael Wilcox.
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1: Welcome back to Sports in America. And here's more from our conversation with Lael Wilcox, an ultra-distance cyclist who holds the women's record for the fastest circumnavigation of the globe by bicycle. I know there was this race in 2016. That was the Trans Am, right? From Oregon to Virginia. That is seen as a big moment, not just for you, but for women in cycling as a whole. Tell me about that race and how we should interpret what you accomplished.
6: I mean, this was so the Trans Am goes from Oregon to Virginia. It's on Adventure Cycling's Trans America route. That was the touring route was made in 1976. So I got to actually ride it for the 40th year of the route. And this was like a big start for people traveling by bike in the U.S. And then I actually entered the race because I had had a failure the previous fall where I had to quit this ride on the Arizona Trail. And then I was like, you know what? I'm going to race the Trans Am. I'm going to win overall, and I'm going to set the fastest time, which was super audacious. I was not used to riding on the road. And then I show up and I'm like, I have to win. And then I was not. I was in like fifth place by like 5 days in. And I was like, I have to win this race. Like, there's no other option. You know, I'm coming off a failure. And I said I was going to do this thing. So then I just kept working and kept chipping away. And I mean, the race in the end, it took 18 days. And it was like 18 days of just trying the hardest I could, trying to chase these people down. And then about halfway, I was riding with another guy, and there was only one guy ahead of us into Kansas. And then basically we were like, you know, trying to catch him. And he got scared because he's like, oh no, this woman's going to catch me. So he stopped sleeping. He'd only sleep for like an hour at a time.
1: Oh my God.
6: Which, I mean, you're out there for 2.5 weeks. Like, I don't know. You got to sleep.
1: You
6: know,
1: you got to
6: sleep some. Yeah. I was sleeping like 5 hours a night, which is not great, but it was like.
1: Still, you freaked him out so much that he just stopped sleeping to try and keep his lead?
6: Yeah.
1: Oh, my God.
6: And then, so he's just taking catnaps, and little by little, I'm like catching him. And then I think about 3 days out, I was like, okay, I mean, the only way I'm going to catch this guy is if I start cutting sleep. So then.
1: No.
6: 3 nights out, I sleep 3 hours, and then 2 nights out, 2 hours. And then the last night, I slept, I think, half an hour. And then I didn't know. I was just sleeping outside, like in a field, basically. But I pop up to try to chase him down because at this point, he's like 10 miles ahead of me. And at one point, he had a gap of like 150 miles. So I was like within range. And I was like, this is my chance. This is when I can get him. And then I didn't know that he had like stopped to take a nap at the same time. And then when he woke up, he was so disoriented, he started riding backwards.
1: Oh, my God. That can happen? Like, you just get on the road in the wrong... Oh,
6: I've done this before. And this was also, like, at this point, I didn't have a smartphone. I had, like, an old-school GPS unit where it would change directions, and it was kind of hard to read. So I did that in a race before, too. And then I rode backwards for an hour and then realized I was in the same town where I'd passed through.
1: It must be devastating. God.
6: You're just like, I mean, you just have to laugh because you're like, well, I got to turn around and just go do it again.
1: Yeah. I mean, that's one reaction. I'm impressed that you can laugh at it. That would drive me insane.
6: You also have to let this stuff go. I mean, how many hours are you out there? So many. So it's like, you always make some mistakes.
1: So this guy went the wrong direction and started eating away at his lead over you.
6: We like collided, basically. He came back towards me. So
1: oh
6: he comes
1: God.
6: Back towards me, and I'd never seen him because he'd always been ahead of me. So I was like, who is this? And I'm already a bit out of my mind because I hadn't been sleeping much either. But he like sees me, and then he flips around and he starts riding next to me. And I was like, is this like a fan or who is this guy? Because like people would come out to see me, but usually they'd say hello or
1: did he realize who you were?
6: Yes. I mean, somehow he knew.
1: Wow.
6: So then he turns around, he's riding next to me, and I turn to him and I see he's like, you know, he's pretty dirty like I am. He's got the bags on his bike. He looks pretty tired. And I just turned to him and I was like, what's your name? And he's like, Stefan. And then I was like, that's the guy. This is the guy I've been chasing for 17 and a half days. And then I just took off.
1: No more pleasantries. You're just like, I'm locked in now.
6: I'm going. And we still had like, I don't know, 150 miles to go. I mean, like, there's no way I could like maintain that pace. But I was like, I'm going. This is it. You know, and somehow, I mean, I must have had adrenaline from just actually seeing this guy, you know. And then And then I'm like going and he's getting level with me and we're just riding both full out for like 20 miles. And then the thing is, you're navigating yourself. The course isn't marked. So I make a wrong turn and I'm like ahead of him and I go to the right and he calls out, "It's to the left." So then I come back around. Yeah, I mean, that was nice, but I would have noticed too.
8: Yeah.
6: But then because he like helped me, I was like, when I came back, he said, "Let's talk." And I was like, okay, like, you know, let's talk. And he's like, "We've been battling for 2 weeks. Let's just finish this together." And I was like, "Together?" It's like, "I've been chasing you for over 2 weeks. I'm not finishing together. This is like the best part. You know, we actually get to race to the finish." And then so I basically said, "No, we have to race to the finish." And
8: this is an amazing story.
6: And then I go, and then like 6 miles later, I look back and he's gone. You know, he's totally gone. And I was like, then I start feeling like anxiety. Because I was like, oh my God, I could actually win this race. Because if you're in second, you always think, I'm chasing, but you never think you're actually going to win.
8: Yeah, but now you're in the lead.
6: Now I'm in the lead.
8: And was he, did he stop or were you just
6: I think he
8: faster
6: just really him? Slowed down.
8: Huh.
6: I don't
8: so maybe
6: know.
8: His asking you, "Can we finish together?" was almost like a desperate plea, like you knew he didn't.
6: I mean, that's what people have told me after the fact. They're like, "Well, that was his last card, you know?" And I'm like, I mean, so I'm going and then I'm starting to stress like, oh my God, I could actually win this race. I could actually lose this race. And then I'm rolling along and then I had this new technology at the time, this electronic shifting, and it died. And I was like, no, like a mechanical 130 miles out, I can't do this. And then at first I thought, screw it, I'll just single speed the rest of the way. But if you don't have higher gears, you can't ride faster. So then I pull over in this, it's like first light, because I found the guy at like 2 a.m. First light, then I'm like, okay, I'll hide behind this bank and try to fix it, but hope he doesn't see me because then he'll get fresh hope to beat me.
8: Yeah.
6: So then I'm pulling my seat post out. I get a different battery. I connect it, but I can't get the old one out. So then I just stuff them both in there and take off.
8: Lest anyone think this is a glamorous sport, you are hiding behind a bank, fixing your bike, hoping the guy who's in second place doesn't see you. And it's like 6 a.m. This is a real window.
6: And then, and then I'm on the bike and it works again. And then I had bought extra food in case I caught him so I wouldn't have to stop anymore. And then I'm like full focus, like, don't make any mistakes. No more flat tires, no more wrong turns, no bonking. Do not make any mistakes. So then I just
8: bonking?
6: Was like, when you don't eat enough and you just brain goes crazy.
8: Got it. Okay. Yeah. Let's not do that. Okay.
6: So I'm eating like these yogurt covered pretzels, just like a robot. Like I'm finishing this race and just riding really consistently for like another, I don't know, 4 or 5 hours. And then I finish and it's the ends in Yorktown, Virginia at this monument. And there are like, I don't know, maybe 10 people there to cheer me in. And that's it. That's the thing with ultra racing is there's no prize money. There's no glory. I mean, there's nothing. It's just you. And then somebody pulled out a camp chair and gave me a beer. And I was like, I can't drink that. Like, I'll pass out. You know, but then they're just...
8: But how did it feel to win this thing?
6: I mean, I think I just felt relieved that I was finished. I guess it took a while for me to realize that it was important. You know, because I'd had the goal. I was like, I have to do this. And then in the end, I didn't set the fastest time. I was 8 hours slower than the fastest time. So it's like, oh, actually, I did pretty good. I got pretty close. And then I think the thing was just, you know, I'm not the only woman that's winning outright, but it's one more like good example that it's possible.
8: Mm-hmm.
6: Because first of all, like when I started racing, people said I wouldn't even finish the race. They're like, women can't do that. Finish. And then, I mean, that, of course, fired me up to like, I'm going to win. You know, I've got to. And then to actually do it, I was like, you know, you learn a lot. Like, it's not just pure power or muscle. It takes so many different elements to do something that takes 18 days.
8: Yeah, no, it sounds like it's so much more than the mechanics of just, you know, cycling.
6: Physical ability.
8: Yeah.
6: Yeah, exactly.
8: After she absolutely crushed her competition in the Trans Am back in 2016, Lale approached cycling with this new vigor.
1: She went on to set the fastest known time on the 1,700-mile Baja Divide route in Mexico. She met her wife, a photojournalist named Rue, who was thrilled to accompany Leo on her longest rides, albeit from the front seat of a car instead of on a bicycle. Rue snapped photos of Leo along the way and helped her start a podcast to give her fans a window into each journey. In 2024, Leo became the fastest woman to race around the whole world. But for a ball of energy like her, it just wasn't enough. This summer, she set out to do it again and even faster, which brings us to June 2026, when Leo had to make that difficult decision to pull out of her second around the world try. But this failure did not discourage her for long. You were talking about your wife and saying that, like, you're not going to reach your full potential if you don't at some point break this record. I mean, I would hear that as like you're encouraging me and reminding me, like, I can still do this even if this one didn't work out. What, how are you taking that message?
6: I mean, also just she was like devastated. You know, she's like, I want everybody to know how good you are. And then like, well, I'm just human. I can only do what I can do. But then, you know, it's like we took some time and we went hiking in Switzerland, did the race in Ireland. And then when we're outside, we always talk about ideas. And so she was like, well, a couple of years ago, I wanted to do this ride that's Alaska to Argentina. And I'm from Alaska, so I've ridden all of that through, you know, the lower 48 and then down a bit into Mexico, but not much south of there. And then that kind of came back up, and it's a mix of dirt and pavement, and it's got a lot more climbing. Because that was the thing with the Around the World ride, is to go after the record, you have to kind of flatten it out and not go through the mountains, but there's no way to ride flat from Alaska to Argentina. And I love the climbs. That's what my body likes to do, and that's where you see all the beautiful views. And so you have to travel through the Andes. And then she got all fired up about this idea because it's another big ride. The overall record is, I think, 75 days. But there's one woman that set like a fastest time, and I think it's somewhere just like the low 100s. I have to look at the exact number. But it's awesome that she did that. And many, many people have ridden this route kind of on their own adventures and taking different variations and some taking years. And I thought, well, how cool for me to just take a crack at it, see what kind of ride I can do, make the route something that works for me, and then, you know, go for my fastest time. But also, if I'm doing something new, I'm not like only chasing a specific time. I'm like, okay, let's see what I can do. And then, you know, hope that the weather cooperates where I could make it.
1: Yeah.
6: But even if I ran into problems, it's like, well, that's a cool thing to highlight as well. And also, you know, a lot of the time we don't go to South America. And so it's cool to highlight that and highlight like the local cycling that happens there, because they're crazy about bikes. I'd spent 5 weeks in Colombia and I've never seen so many cyclists anywhere in my life. So yeah, it'd be good to go back.
1: I love how you approach this. Like, it's, you know, you're an elite athlete and you're doing these races, but you're also, it like gives you the opportunity to be a tourist and to
6: totally
1: see the world
6: totally,
1: and to go on these adventures. Let me finish with just, how do you, you know, you're some weeks on now from this huge decision to bow out of trying to do the round the world race. You're already thinking about the next big one from Anchorage to Argentina, which is awesome. But, you know, for people who are in the thick of elite athletics and just never want to quit, like, that's an unfathomable thing to even contemplate. Like, what's the larger lesson that you feel like you've learned here?
6: I mean, that's so tough, you know, because it's like the way I ride can be so creative, and so I can kind of change the plan. But you know what I've learned? Sometimes when things don't work out, we just keep going back to it because we're trying to prove it to other people that we're capable. And in fact, that's not that motivating. It's like, it's better to take something fresh on where you don't know if you can do it either. So I think if people are kind of hitting their heads against the wall, it's like, maybe take a step back and then look at the bigger picture of like, what else would I be interested in trying? Where could I apply these skills that might give me some kind of fresh experience? We need to give ourselves a little bit of grace and then kind of broaden the picture a bit and see where else we might be interested. And I mean, maybe it's, you know, taking a step back from sports and doing something else you were passionate about before. But it's tough to give up, because I think a lot of us as athletes, we see that as part of our identity, is first of all, just doing the sport that you love, but second, kind of the racing and the achievement. So it can be tough to let go. But I think you get these feelings of like things are just not flowing smoothly. And I think that might be the time to just try something different, take a little break, reassess, you know, and then maybe think about why you're doing it in the first place.
8: Leah, what a pleasure talking to you. Thank you so much. And best of luck as you take on the next challenge, whatever it is. If it's Anchorage to Argentina, I'll be following your story and rooting like hell for you.
6: Thanks so much, David. Great talking with you.
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10: Vernon, it was something that I told everybody at the very beginning of the week. I will not tolerate players that think it's about them when it's about the team.
8: Super Bowl champion Vernon Davis talks us through the time his coach took him to task very publicly for his poor attitude on the field.
13: I didn't quite understand in the beginning, but I had to learn through tough love.
8: We'll discuss how this incident served as a wake-up call for Davis, why his grandmother looms so large in his approach to the game, and what happens when you apply your NFL skill set to a Hollywood acting career.
13: Just like Sundays when you're playing football, when the cameras are rolling, when it's time to shoot, you live within the moment.
8: That is next time on Sports in America. This is Sports in America. I'm your host, David Green. Our executive producers are Joan Isabella and Tom Gressler. Our senior producer is Michael Olcott. Our producer is Michaela Winberg. And our associate producer is Bibiana Correa. Our engineer is Mike Villers. 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Our talent booker is Britt Kahn. 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

0: The Splendid Table from APM, American Public Media. I'm Francis Lam. Some people think cuisines are invented by chefs. Some people think they're invented by grandmas. But I'll tell you who you can't forget when it comes to the inventor of a food culture, the short order cook.
1: The best xiaodanteng is the one that's closest to you.
2: Okay.
1: It's also the one you go to the most often because you're greeted by name. If you go there often enough, you don't have to tell them what you order and they'll send you the regular thing that you like. It's Formica tabletops, menus underneath a thick piece of glass. All of the plateware is melamine, stainless steel, forks and knives and spoons. And the food will come out within, like I'm talking like 90 seconds.
0: That's chef Lucas Sin describing his favorite kind of restaurant in the world, the Ta Tan Tang, the iconic super fast diners of Hong Kong. And we also have Dr. Ashley Rose Young on the street vendors of New Orleans, coming up on The Splendid Table.
3: Live from NPR News in Washington, I'm Linda Kenyon. President Trump used what is known as a pocket rescission to cancel nearly $1 billion in congressionally approved funding, NPR's Eva Pukach reports.
4: The timing of the move just days before the fiscal year ends means Congress won't likely have time to address the cuts before they go into effect. The White House says the cuts focus on, quote, wasteful and harmful government spending. A majority of the cuts are to programs at the Department of Health and Human Services. Others target education programs for migrant students and a Department of Justice agency focused on reducing racial tensions. The pocket rescission drew bipartisan congressional backlash, including from Republican Senator Susan Collins of Maine, who chairs the Senate Appropriations Committee, who said she would work with her colleagues to address, quote, these illegal actions. Eva Pukach, NPR News.
3: Hurricane Nolo continues to meander south of Hawaii. Forecasters say it could bring more than 2 feet of snow, of rain rather, to the Big Island, along with the dangerous flooding and mudslides. Nolo is the third hurricane to batter Hawaii this year. NPR's Juliana Kim reports.
5: Big Island and Maui are expected to see heavy rain and strong winds this weekend. While the other islands may be spared from Nolo's harshest impacts, the entire state is reeling from months of natural disasters. That includes major storms and an earthquake. The state's governor, Josh Green, says over 1,200 homes have been damaged or destroyed as a result. He adds that recovery efforts will cost upwards of $1 billion prior to Nolo. Hurricane season in Hawaii is expected to last through November 30th. Juliana Kim, NPR News, Honolulu.
3: A new analysis of census data finds that for the fifth year in a row, the poverty rate for seniors has risen. NPR's Jennifer Ludden reports.
6: The AARP Foundation analysis found women are far more likely than men to age into poverty, and its own survey found just under a third of those 50 to 64 reported a significant drop in household income in the past 3 months. Foundation President Claire Casey says even a small disruption, like a car breaking down, can be devastating for low-income workers.
7: You're much more likely to end up in the long-term unemployed, and you're much more likely to end up in a job that makes less than the one you were in.
6: A third of older, low-income adults also said they did not have enough savings to cover an emergency expense of $100. Jennifer Ludden, NPR News, Washington.
3: President Trump has rejected Iran's proposal to reopen the Strait of Hormuz. The president told reporters outside the White House that Iran wanted the U.S. to lift its blockade of Iranian ports, waive sanctions on oil, and observe a ceasefire that would include Lebanon. In addition, Iran said it would agree to talks in 7 days. You're listening to NPR. Facebook, Instagram, YouTube, and TikTok are refusing to run advertisements for an upcoming documentary on billionaire Elon Musk. As NPR's Bobby Allen reports, Musk has threatened to sue over the nearly four-hour film, calling it a hit job.
8: The documentary is called Musk. It's by Oscar-winning director Alex Gibney, and it's set for release next month. The film is a scathing look at the tech mogul's life, from his childhood in South Africa, his rise in Silicon Valley, including his takeover of the site formerly known as Twitter, along with his time in the White House. Gibney asks, how did one man become so powerful? It's a message deemed too political by Meta, YouTube, and TikTok, all of which have refused to carry ads about the film. That's according to a person close to the production who wasn't authorized to speak publicly. Earlier this month, lawyers for Musk threatened to file a defamation lawsuit over the film. Musk would not sit for an interview with Gibney. Instead, he used an AI-generated avatar of Musk as a stand-in. Bobby Allen, NPR News.
3: Starbucks is planning to close 250 stores in North America starting next week. The company did not say which coffee houses will close or how many of them are in the U.S. It also did not say how many of the stores are unionized. More than 700 U.S. Starbucks stores have voted to unionize since late 2021. Starbucks Chief Operating Officer Mike Grams did say the locations either are not delivering acceptable financial results or they are not providing the experience he says the company wants for its customers and employees. I'm Linda Kenyon, NPR News in Washington.
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0: 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I'm Francis Lamb, and this is The Splendid Table from APM American Public Media. When you're looking for a food that defines a place's cuisine, where do you look? Of course, you look at what's on grandma's table. And maybe you'll also want to look at what's happening at the chef's table in boundary-pushing restaurants. But one place you can never skip on your search is the street. Pretty much every place there are cities, street food shows up as a way to feed busy people and as a low-barrier way for people to make a little living. Today, we're talking to two people who take this very casual food very seriously. Later on in the show, we'll talk with Dr. Ashley Rose Young, an historian at the Smithsonian, whose book, Nourishing Networks, is about the street vendor culture of New Orleans. And like everything having to do with food in that city, it's rich with flavor and history. And we're going to start with Lucas Sim. Lucas is, to me, one of the most thoughtful and interesting people working in food today. He's a chef who had pop-ups in his native Hong Kong as a teenager. He came to the U.S. for college, where he fell in love with Chinese-American food. He'd never seen General Tso's chicken before, and helped start a company that would take over local Chinese takeout places when the owners wanted to retire and sell the restaurant. And then he moved back to China, starred in a James Beard Award-winning video series on the food of Hong Kong, and now is back in America with a magnificent cookbook about Hong Kong's diners. Yes, places where you can get a cup of tea or coffee, plate of toast and scrambled eggs. But in Hong Kong, these places, called Cha Chan Tang, or in English written as Cha Chan Tang, which means tea meal room, are a fast-paced, delicious, multicultural microcosm of the city itself. Lucas, thanks so much for coming by.
1: Thank you for having me, Francis.
0: Okay, so you grew up in Hong Kong.
1: Uh-huh.
0: Which is the city where most of my family is from. I think even without bias, I can say it is truly one of the great food cities in the world.
1: Absolutely.
0: Cantonese cuisine is magnificent and, you know, you can find incredible French food, unbelievable Italian food, mm-hmm. incredible food from all over Asia. As a chef, I think it's a place where you can be truly endlessly inspired. Mm. But you've dedicated yourself to what is basically the corner diner of Hong
1: Kong. Yeah, the Cha Chan Tang, absolutely.
0: The Cha Chan Tang.
1: Yeah.
0: Do you remember going to them as a kid?
1: Yes.
0: Describe what that was like for you.
1: The hungriest moments of my life were spent waiting for, you know, macaroni and soup or instant noodles at a Cha Chan Tang. And those moments are after swim practice, you know, it's after church, it's like after school, and you just like been a kid all day, and you go to these restaurants, and you have a choice of whatever protein, whatever noodle, whatever you'd like for the day. Sometimes there's sets. It's the one place where you're allowed to have French fries because they come with every afternoon tea order. You have French toast that's deep fried. It's very sort of like guttural, childish, like lovely, like soul-nourishing food. But for me, first and foremost, I think this is a nostalgic, like the most nostalgic form of restaurant from Hong Kong.
9: What do you mean by that? When you talk about form of restaurant, yeah. Like why does that matter?
1: So the easiest way to understand restaurants in general in Hong Kong and in many places of it, parts of Asia, I think, are as genres. Hmm. Restaurant that specialize in certain things. The rice noodle shop does the rice noodles with these certain types of toppings. The wonton noodle shop does this. The barbecue shop does that sort of thing.
9: Yeah, yeah.
1: A cha-tang-tang is a genre of restaurant where okay. When you walk in, you expect a certain number of things. And those things usually is an all-day restaurant, mostly comfort food. So breakfast, lunch, afternoon tea, and dinner. For breakfast, it's mostly... I guess they tend toward the Western style breakfast, so to speak. So eggs and a little bit of a noodle, sometimes toast on the side, milk tea. Lunch and dinner is a lot more of stir fries, things over rice, stir fried noodles. And then for afternoon tea, you have a variety of snacks, fried items, French toast, stuff like this.
9: Yeah. When you think of the after school swim practice, when you uh-huh. think of being there, when you're remembering that right now, take us into a scene, like describe what yeah. it looks like, what it sounds like, describe the scene of being there.
1: So the cha-cha-tang, the best cha-cha-tang is...
9: Take us into a scene, like describe what yeah. it looks like, what it sounds like, describe the scene of being there.
1: So the cha-cha-tang, the best cha-cha-tang

0: famous tomato sauce. And the process is you take some tomatoes, you cook them down, and then once they've broken down, you blend them into a little bit more fresh tomato. Mm-hmm. And then you take that, you cook down a little bit more, and then you blend it again a third time. So you're layering these three levels of cooked tomato-ness.
1: Yeah, yeah.
0: I'm doing the exact same thing in this big pork chop rice with tomato paste and ketchup and some cherry tomatoes, right? Like, it is like really the same philosophy, but, you know, done, you know, in the 90 seconds or whatever it takes to like get the dish out there. And as you're studying the challenge, you see these like techniques over and over and over again. These like sort of creative decisions, oftentimes spurred by some sort of like a lack of time or a lack of money or whatever, that has produced like such classic dishes for us Hong Kongers.
1: Yeah, it's like the ultimate like kitchen hackery.
0: Yeah, absolutely.
1: But, but before there was a word for it, and this is just what we had to do because we literally will feed people within 8 minutes and they're out of here in eight minutes.
0: Deep dive into the pork chop, the baked pork chop rice even more. When you're thinking about pork chops, you know, it usually is cut from anywhere between the shoulder and the loin. And so you have a good variation on tenderness from the marbling and stuff. Mm-hmm, mm-hmm. And so you have a couple of agents, you have a couple of things you can reach for to tenderize that pork chop. The most common is baking soda to make it a little bit more alkaline. At small quantities, I think it does wonders. But also the other important component of the baked pork chop rice is pineapples, because pineapples have these enzymes in them that sort of like
1: that actually break down
0: that
1: the
0: break
1: meat.
0: Down the meat a little bit to get a little bit more tender. You're really hammering the cook, right? You're marinating it, you're deep frying it, and then you're baking it again. Like, chances are this pork chop is well done, so you need something to keep it soft and not chewy. Like, all of these little decisions, it just all kind of works together.
1: Yeah.
0: And the greatest arbiter of what makes a classic iconic Hong Kong dish is deliciousness. And over the last, you know, 50, 60, 70 years, we've decided that these are the delicious dishes.
1: Yeah.
0: And we've made them accessible to all Hong Kongers, made by the people, for the people. And we've shoved them all inside of this one type of restaurant, the Cha Cha Pang.
2: We'll be back in a minute with more from Lucas Sin, author of Cha Chan Tang, comfort food from Hong Kong's iconic diners. I'm Francis Lam, and this is The Splendid Table from APM, American Public Media.

with a bucket on their head and a frying pan. 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

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And Nick said, well, I think we learned most of the songs. Okay. We're going to do a tune from My People Again called Shaky Eyes.

Hume. That one's a popular tune with the two-steppers in Texas. We have fun with that one. All right, this one's a little more melancholy. This is Hurt All Over, and that's what I was sitting in my melancholy when I wrote this one. That's for sure.

0: Thank you very much.
1: That's Emily Nenny with Nashville, Tennessee. The record's called Moving Shoes, Moving Shoes. Along with Eton, it's Christian, Adam, Eric Turee, and Helen Forster singing harmony. I got to sing a little too. Emily Nenny.
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1: It is 6:59 here on Saturday evening. 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
4: 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I'm Mike Smith, your host and originator of this program back in August of 1982, and tonight's show is Seldom Heard Music number 2297. On our program tonight, we will be bringing you a birthday shout-out to Larry Sparks, born on the 25th of September, 1947. We'll also bring you an Osborne Brothers LP from 1984 that includes The Wreck of the Old 97, which occurred on the 27th of September, 1903. And, of course, we'll keep you up to date with the September Bluegrass Unlimited National Bluegrass Survey. This being the last Saturday in the month, we'll finish our presentation of the September chart. Again, that chart to which this bluegrass broadcaster sends playlists every single month. But first, folks, it was on the 24th of September 1962 when Lester Flatt and Earl Scruggs recorded the Ballad of Jed Clampett. That song became the theme for the popular TV show The Beverly Hillbillies, which actually premiered the next day, September 25th, 1962. The single was released by Columbia Records in November 62. It featured vocalist Jerry Scoggins on that TV theme version of the track, but guitarist Lester Flatt sang the vocals on the single you're about to hear. This was the first bluegrass song to ever top the Billboard country music charts, hitting number one in January 1963. Here now are Lester Flatt and Earl Scruggs with the recording that dates from September 24th, 1962, The Ballad of Jed Clampett.